That was Ann Wilson with 3:16. For God so loved the world that he gave his one and only son, that whoever believes in him shall not perish, but have eternal life. Well, you're on The Pilgrim. We're bringing you the word and worship for the way. And I've got Kane up next with I'm

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1: This is Pilgrim Radio, and my name's Sunny. And my friend, if you are walking through a season where you are waiting on God to answer a prayer of yours, maybe waiting for a situation to be resolved, I want to encourage you to keep on praying, keep on trusting, and keep on hoping. God is working in the wait. And my prayer is today that you would be reminded of that truth and that you would lean into this from Isaiah 40, verse 31, that says, "Those who hope in the Lord will renew their strength. They will soar on wings like eagles, and they will run and not grow weary. They will walk and not be faint." He's with you in the waiting, my friend, and he'll never grow tired or weary. Well, up next, we've got Unspoken reminding us of the love that we have in Jesus.
2: 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I've been carrying a weight most of my life. I've been trying to measure up in your eyes. I ain't

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Because of my strong love for Native Americans, I was especially interested in the story author Leonard Sweet told in a book of his. It's about a rite of passage that one tribe had for its boys when they turned 13. Now, on that birthday, a warrior blindfolded the boy and took him several miles from camp. And then the warrior took off the blindfold and left this young teen in this dark, dense forest. The young man was expected to stay there for the night and fend for himself. And when it got dark, it got really dark. The trees were so dense, he couldn't see the moon, he couldn't see the stars. Oh, but he could sure hear those eerie sounds of the wind and the howls of the wild animals nearby and the rustling of the leaves that sounded like an approaching enemy. For most boys, it was a night without sleep. And then the dawn began to break. And then the young man could see the forest as it really was. The flowers are blooming and the majestic trees swaying in the wind and the wildlife scurrying around for food. And then the biggest surprise of all, the boy would see an imposing male figure standing in the woods only a few yards away. He'd be startled at first until he recognized the man. Unbeknownst to this frightened young warrior, his father had been there the whole time, ready to protect his son against anything that might harm him. Well, I'm Ron Hutchcraft, and I want to have a word with you today about unseen, unbeatable security. A father who's there even when you're unaware of his presence and his protection. A father who can defend you against anything that comes against you. Now, that's security. And in an increasingly dangerous and unpredictable world, security's hard to come by. With all the unsettling possibilities on the road ahead of you, medically, financially, relationally, even to the end of your life when it comes, a strong protector who will never leave you, that's something worth hoping for. It's worth searching for. And there is such a father. He created you, and his heart's desire for you is to have an intimate love relationship with him, a love you can never lose. Listen to his promise to those who belong to him in Isaiah 43, verses 1 through 3. This is what the Lord says. Fear not, for I have redeemed you. I have summoned you by name. You are mine. When you pass through the waters, I'll be with you. When you pass through the rivers, they will not sweep over you. When you walk through the fire, you will not be burned, for I am the Lord, your God. Well, listen, if the Lord is your God, you have that ironclad security. From here, through every dark and lonely stretch of your life, and all the way to eternity. But without an act of God, we can't belong to him. In the words of Ephesians 2:12, we are, quote, without God and without hope in this world. Well, we're without God because we've basically turned our back on him so we could do with our life what we wanted to do, which means we're infected with this thing called sin, which God can't touch and heaven can't allow. But because of his great love for you, God launched a rescue mission on your behalf. He sent his son Jesus, as the Bible says, to carry our sins in his body on the tree. And now he makes this promise, never will I leave you, never will I forsake you. Look, isn't it time that you surrender the controls of your life and turn them over to the one who should have been in charge all along? Aren't you ready for some unlosable security, the kind that only a heavenly father can give you? One who gave his son for you? Then tell him that. God, I've lived long enough without you in my heart. I'm putting all my trust in what Jesus did for me on the cross, and I'm giving me to you. Boy, if that's what you want, that's what our website's about. I invite you to go there as quickly as you can today. anewstory.com. anewstory.com will help, I believe, your new story get started. No more fear of abandonment. No more fear of the unknown. No matter how dark, no matter how lonely, you will have a father watching over you who has promised he will never leave you for all the days of your life and for all eternity. You will be safe.

That was Red Rocks Worship on Pilgrim Radio, and we're so glad to share this Mother's Day weekend with you. We have put together a special program for mothers. It's with guest Shailene C. Roberts on the next Faith-Filled Step. Now, this is a woman who gets it. She knows that sometimes mothering is hard and it feels like no one sees. She is a mother of five, and we had a great conversation that I think women will feel encouraged by, and ultimately they will be pointed to God's eternal purpose for moms. 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

0: 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The Bible is God's Word. 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
1: Numbers chapter 33, verse 50. Now the Lord spoke to Moses in the plains of Moab by the Jordan across from Jericho, saying, "Speak to the children of Israel and say to them, when you have crossed the Jordan into the land of Canaan, then you shall drive out all the inhabitants of the land from before you, destroy all their engraved stones, destroy all their molded images, and demolish all their high places. You shall dispossess the inhabitants of the land and dwell in it, for I have given you the land to possess. And you shall divide the land by lot as an inheritance among your families. To the larger you shall give a larger inheritance, and to the smaller you shall give a smaller inheritance. There everyone's inheritance shall be whatever falls to him by lot. You shall inherit according to the tribes of your fathers. But if you do not drive out the inhabitants of the land from before you, then it shall be that those whom you let remain shall be irritants in your eyes and thorns in your sides, and they shall harass you in the land where you dwell. Moreover, it shall be that I will do to you as I thought to do to them." Numbers chapter 34. Then the Lord spoke to Moses, saying, "Command the children of Israel, and say to them, when you come into the land of Canaan, this is the land that shall fall to you as an inheritance, the land of Canaan to its boundaries. Your southern border shall be from the wilderness of Zin along the border of Edom. Then your southern border shall extend eastward to the end of the Salt Sea. Your border shall turn from the southern side of the ascent of Akribim, continue to Zin, and be on the south of Kadesh Barnea. Then it shall go on to Hazar Adar and continue to Asmon. The border shall turn from Asmon to the brook of Egypt, and it shall end at the sea. As for the western border, you shall have the great sea for a border. This shall be your western border, and this shall be your northern border. From the great sea you shall mark out your border line to Mount Hor. From Mount Hor you shall mark out your border to the entrance of Hamath. Then the direction of the border shall be toward Zedad. The border shall proceed to Ziphron, and it shall end at Hazar Enan. This shall be your northern border. You shall mark out your eastern border from Hazar Enan to Shepham. The border shall go down from Shepham to Ribla on the east side of Ain. The border shall go down and reach to the eastern side of the Sea of Chinnereth. The border shall go down along the Jordan, and it shall end at the Salt Sea. This shall be your land with its surrounding boundaries." Then Moses commanded the children of Israel, saying, "This is the land which you shall inherit by lot, which the Lord has commanded to give to the nine tribes and to the half-tribe. For the tribe of the children of Reuben, according to the house of their fathers, and the tribe of the children of Gad, according to the house of their fathers, have received their inheritance, and the half-tribe of Manasseh has received its inheritance. The two tribes and the half-tribe have received their inheritance on this side of the Jordan, across from Jericho eastward toward the sunrise. And the Lord spoke to Moses, saying, These are the names of the men who shall divide the land among you as an inheritance: Eleazar the priest, and Joshua the son of Nun. And you shall take one leader of every tribe to divide the land for the inheritance. These are the names of the men: from the tribe of Judah, Caleb the son of Jephunneh; from the tribe of the children of Simeon, Shemuel the son of Ammihud; from the tribe of Benjamin, Eladad the son of Chislon; a leader from the tribe of the children of Dan, Buki the son of Jogli; from the sons of Joseph, a leader from the tribe of the children of Manasseh, Haniel the son of Ephod; and a leader from the tribe of the children of Ephraim, Kemuel the son of Shiftan; a leader from the tribe of the children of Zebulun, Elizaphan the son of Parnach; a leader from the tribe of the children of Issachar, Taltiel the son of Azan; a leader from the tribe of the children of Asher, Ahihud the son of Shalomi; and a leader from the tribe of the children of Naphtali, Petahel the son of Ammihud. These are the ones the Lord commanded to divide the inheritance among the children of Israel in the land of Canaan. Numbers chapter 35. And the Lord spoke to Moses in the plains of Moab by the Jordan, across from Jericho, saying, Command the children of Israel that they give the Levites cities to dwell in from the inheritance of their possession, and you shall also give the Levites a common land around the cities. They shall have the cities to dwell in, and their common land shall be for their cattle, for their herds, and for all their animals. The common land of the cities which you will give the Levites shall extend from the wall of the city outward 1,000 cubits all around. And you shall measure outside the city on the east side 2,000 cubits, on the south side 2,000 cubits, on the west side 2,000 cubits, and on the north side 2,000 cubits. The city shall be in the middle. This shall belong to them as common land for the cities. Now among the cities which you will give to the Levites, you shall appoint 6 cities of refuge, to which a manslayer may flee. And to these you shall add 42 cities. So all the cities you will give to the Levites shall be 48. These you shall give with their common land. And the cities which you will give shall be from the possession of the children of Israel. From the larger tribe you shall give many, from the smaller you shall give few. Each shall give some of its cities to the Levites in proportion to the inheritance that each receives. Then the Lord spoke to Moses, saying, Speak to the children of Israel, and say to them, When you cross the Jordan into the land of Canaan, then you shall appoint cities to be cities of refuge for you, that the manslayer who kills any person accidentally may flee there. They shall be cities of refuge for you from the avenger, that the manslayer may not die until he stands before the congregation in judgment. And of the cities which you give, you shall have 6 cities of refuge. You shall appoint 3 cities on this side of the Jordan, and 3 cities you shall appoint in the land of Canaan, which will be cities of refuge. These 6 cities shall be for refuge for the children of Israel, for the stranger, and for the sojourner among them, that anyone who kills a person accidentally may flee there. But if he strikes him with an iron implement so that he dies, he is a murderer. The murderer shall surely be put to death. And if he strikes him with a stone in the hand by which one could die, and he does die, he is a murderer. The murderer shall surely be put to death. Or if he strikes him with a wooden hand weapon by which one could die, and he does die, he is a murderer. The murderer shall surely be put to death. The avenger of blood himself shall put the murderer to death. When he meets him, he shall put him to death. If he pushes him out of hatred or while lying in wait, hurl something at him so that he dies, or in enmity he strikes him with his hand so that he dies, the one who struck him shall surely be put to death. He is a murderer. The avenger of blood shall put the murderer to death when he meets him. However, if he pushes him suddenly without enmity, or throws anything at him without lying in wait, or uses a stone by which a man could die, throwing it at him without seeing him, so that he dies, while he was not his enemy or seeking his harm, then the congregation shall judge between the manslayer and the avenger of blood, according to these judgments. So the congregation shall deliver the manslayer from the hand of the avenger of blood, and the congregation shall return him to the city of refuge where he had fled, and he shall remain there until the death of the high priest who was anointed with the holy oil. But if the manslayer at any time goes outside the limits of the city of refuge where he fled, and the avenger of blood finds him outside the limits of his city of refuge, and the avenger of blood kills the manslayer, he shall not be guilty of blood, because he should have remained in his city of refuge until the death of the high priest. But after the death of the high priest, the manslayer may return to the land of his possession. And these things shall be a statute of judgment to you throughout your generations in all your dwellings. Whoever kills a person, the murderer shall be put to death on the testimony of witnesses. But one witness is not sufficient testimony against a person for the death penalty. Moreover, you shall take no ransom for the life of a murderer who is guilty of death, but he shall surely be put to death. And you shall take no ransom for him who has fled to his city of refuge, that he may return to dwell in the land before the death of the priest. So you shall not pollute the land where you are, for blood defiles the land, and no atonement can be made for the land for the blood that is shed on it, except by the blood of him who shed it. Therefore, do not defile the land which you inhabit, in the midst of which I dwell, for I, the Lord, dwell among the children of Israel. Numbers chapter 36. Now the chief fathers of the families of the children of Gilead, the son of Machir, the son of Manasseh, of the families of the sons of Joseph, came near and spoke before Moses and before the leaders, the chief fathers of the children of Israel. And they said, "The Lord commanded my Lord Moses to give the land as an inheritance by lot to the children of Israel. And my Lord was commanded by the Lord to give the inheritance of our brother Zelophehad to his daughters. Now, if they are married to any of the sons of the other tribes of the children of Israel, then their inheritance will be taken from the inheritance of our fathers, and it will be added to the inheritance of the tribe into which they marry. So it will be taken from the lot of our inheritance. And when the jubilee of the children of Israel comes, then their inheritance will be added to the inheritance of the tribe into which they marry. So their inheritance will be taken away from the inheritance of the tribe of our fathers." Then Moses commanded the children of Israel, according to the word of the Lord, saying, "What the tribe of the sons of Joseph speaks is right. This is what the Lord commands

And of Israel, each may possess the inheritance of his fathers. Thus, no inheritance shall change hands from one tribe to another, but every tribe of the children of Israel shall keep its own inheritance. Just as the Lord commanded Moses, so did the daughters of Zelophehad. For Mahlah, Tirzah, Hoglah, Milcah, and Noah, the daughters of Zelophehad, were married to the sons of their father's brothers. They were married into the families of the children of Manasseh, the son of Joseph, and their inheritance remained in the tribe of their father's family. These are the commandments and the judgments which the Lord commanded the children of Israel by the hand of Moses in the plains of Moab by the Jordan across from Jericho. The fifth book of Moses, called Deuteronomy, chapter 1. These are the words which Moses spoke to all Israel on this side of the Jordan in the wilderness, in the plain opposite Suf, between Paran, Tophel, Laban, Hazeroth, and Dizahab. It is 11 days' journey from Horeb by way of Mount Seir to Kadesh Barnea. Now it came to pass in the 40th year, in the 11th month, on the first day of the month, that Moses spoke to the children of Israel, according to all that the Lord had given him as commandments to them. After he had killed Sihon, king of the Amorites, who dwelt in Heshbon, and Og, king of Bashan, who dwelt at Ashtaroth in Edrei, on this side of the Jordan in the land of Moab, Moses began to explain this law, saying, "The Lord your God spoke to us in Horeb, saying, 'You have dwelt long enough at this mountain. Turn, and take your journey and go to the mountains of the Amorites, to all the neighboring places in the plain, in the mountains and in the lowland, in the south and on the sea coast, to the land of the Canaanites and to Lebanon, as far as the great river, the river Euphrates. See, I have set the land before you. Go in and possess the land which the Lord swore to your fathers, to Abraham, Isaac, and Jacob, to give to them and their descendants after them. And I spoke to you at that time, saying, I alone am not able to bear you. The Lord your God has multiplied you, and here you are today as the stars of heaven in multitude. May the Lord God of your fathers make you 1,000 times more numerous than you are, and bless you as he has promised you. How can I alone bear your problems and your burdens and your complaints? Choose wise, understanding, and knowledgeable men from among your tribes, and I will make them heads over you. And you answered me and said, The thing which you have told us to do is good. So I took the heads of your tribes, wise and knowledgeable men, and made them heads over you, leaders of thousands, leaders of hundreds, leaders of fifties, leaders of tens, and officers for your tribes. Then I commanded your judges at that time, saying, Hear the cases between your brethren, and judge righteously between a man and his brother, or the stranger who is with him. You shall not show partiality in judgment. You shall hear the small as well as the great. You shall not be afraid in any man's presence, for the judgment is God's. The case that is too hard for you, bring to me, and I will hear it. And I commanded you at that time all the things which you should do. So we departed from Horeb, and went through all that great and terrible wilderness which you saw on the way to the mountains of the Amorites, as the Lord our God had commanded us. Then we came to Kadesh Barnea, and I said to you, You have come to the mountains of the Amorites, which the Lord our God is giving us. Look, the Lord your God has set the land before you. Go up and possess it, as the Lord God of your fathers has spoken to you. Do not fear
or be discouraged.

0: And every one of you came near to me and said, Let us send men before us, and let them search out the land for us, and bring back word to us of the way by which we should go up, and of the cities into which we shall come. The plan pleased me well, so I took 12 of your men, one man from each tribe, and they departed and went up into the mountains, and came to the valley of Eshcol, and spied it out. They also took some of the fruit of the land in their hands, and brought it down to us. And they brought back word to us, saying, It is a good land, which the Lord our God is giving us. Nevertheless, you would not go up, but rebelled against the command of the Lord your God. And you complained in your tents, and said, Because the Lord hates us, he has brought us out of the land of Egypt to deliver us into the hand of the Amorites to destroy us. Where can we go up? Our brethren have discouraged our hearts, saying, The people are greater and taller than we. The cities are great and fortified up to heaven. Moreover, we have seen the sons of the Anakim there. Then I said to you, Do not be terrified or afraid of them. The Lord your God who goes before you, he will fight for you, according to all he did for you in Egypt before your eyes, and in the wilderness where you saw how the Lord your God carried you, as a man carries his son, in all the way that you went until you came to this place. Yet for all that, you did not believe the Lord your God, who went in the way before you, to search out a place for you to pitch your tents, to show you the way you should go in the fire by night and in the cloud by day. And the Lord heard the sound of your words and was angry and took an oath, saying, Surely not one of these men of this evil generation shall see that good land by which I swore to give to your fathers. Except Caleb, the son of Jephunneh, he shall see it, and to him and his children I am giving the land on which he walked, because he wholly followed the Lord. The Lord was also angry with me for your sakes, saying, Even you shall not go in there. Joshua, the son of Nun, who stands before you, he shall go in there. Encourage him, for he shall cause Israel to inherit it. Moreover, your little ones and your children, who you say will be victims, who today have no knowledge of good and evil, they shall go in there. To them I will give it, and they shall possess it. But as for you, turn and take your journey into the wilderness by the way of the Red Sea. Then you answered and said to me, We have sinned against the Lord. We will go up and fight, just as the Lord our God commanded us. And when every one of you had girded on his weapons of war, you were ready to go up into the mountain. And the Lord said to me, Tell them, Do not go up nor fight, for I am not among you, lest you be defeated before your enemies. So I spoke to you, yet you would not listen, but rebelled against the command of the Lord, and presumptuously went up into the mountain. And the Amorites who dwelt in that mountain came out against you, and chased you as bees do, and drove you back from Seir to Hormah. Then you returned and wept before the Lord. But the Lord would not listen to your voice, nor give ear to you. So you remained in Kadesh many days, according to the days that you spent there. Deuteronomy chapter 2. Then we turned and journeyed into the wilderness of the way of the Red Sea, as the Lord spoke to me, and we skirted Mount Seir for many days. And the Lord spoke to me, saying, You have skirted this mountain long enough. Turn northward, and command the people, saying, You are about to pass through the territory of your brethren, the descendants of Esau, who live in Seir, and they will be afraid of you. Therefore, watch yourselves carefully. Do not meddle with them, for I will not give you any of their land. No, not so much as one footstep, because I have given Mount Seir to Esau as a possession. You shall buy food from them with money, that you may eat, and you shall also buy water from them with money, that you may drink. For the Lord your God has blessed you in all the work of your hand. He knows your trudging through this great wilderness. These 40 years the Lord your God has been with you. You have lacked nothing. And when we passed beyond our brethren, the descendants of Esau who dwell in Seir, away from the road of the plain, away from Elath and Ezion-Geber, we turned and passed by way of the wilderness of Moab. Then the Lord said to me, "Do not harass Moab, nor contend with them in battle, for I will not give you any of their land as a possession, because I have given Ar to the descendants of Lot as a possession." The Emim had dwelt there in times past, a people as great and numerous and tall as the Anakim. They were also regarded as giants, like the Anakim, but the Moabites called them Emim. The Horites formerly dwelt in Seir, but the descendants of Esau dispossessed them and destroyed them from before them, and dwelt in their place, just as Israel did to the land of their possession, which the Lord gave them. Now rise and cross over the valley of the Zered. So we crossed over the valley of the Zered. And the time we took to come from Kadesh Barnea until we crossed over the valley of the Zered was 38 years, until all the generation of the men of war was consumed from the midst of the camp, just as the Lord had sworn to them. For indeed the hand of the Lord was against them, to destroy them from the midst of the camp until they were consumed. So it was, when all the men of war had finally perished from among the people, that the Lord spoke to me, saying, "This day you are to cross over at Ar, the boundary of Moab. And when you come near the people of Ammon, do not harass them or meddle with them, for I will not give you any of the land of the people of Ammon as a possession, because I have given it to the descendants of Lot as a possession." That was also regarded as a land of giants. Giants formerly dwelt there, but the Ammonites call them Zamzumim, a people as great and numerous and tall as the Anakim. But the Lord destroyed them before them, and they dispossessed them and dwelt in their place, just as he had done for the descendants of Esau, who dwelt in Seir when he destroyed the Horites from before them. They dispossessed them and dwelt in their place, even to this day. And the Avim, who dwelt in villages as far as Gaza, the Kaphtorim, who came from Kaphtor, destroyed them and dwelt in their place. Rise, take your journey, and cross over the river Arnon. Look, I have given into your hand Sihon the Amorite, king of Heshbon, and his land. Begin to possess it and engage him in battle. This day I will begin to put the dread and fear of you upon the nations under the whole heaven, who shall hear the report of you and shall tremble and be in anguish because of you. And I sent messengers from the wilderness of Kedemoth to Sihon, king of Heshbon, with words of peace, saying, "Let me pass through your land. I will keep strictly to the road, and I will turn neither to the right nor to the left. You shall sell me food for money, that I may eat, and give me water for money, that I may drink. Only let me pass through on foot, just as the descendants of Esau, who dwell in Seir, and the Moabites who dwell in Ar, did for me, until I cross the Jordan to the land which the Lord our God is giving us." But Sihon, king of Heshbon, would not let us pass through, for the Lord your God hardened his spirit and made his heart obstinate, that he might deliver him into your hand as it is this day. And the Lord said to me, See, I have begun to give Sihon and his land over to you. Begin to possess it, that you may inherit his land. Then Sihon and all his people came out against us to fight at Jahaz. And the Lord our God delivered him over to us, so we defeated him, his sons, and all his people. We took all his cities at that time, and we utterly destroyed the men, women, and little ones of every city. We left none remaining. We took only the livestock as plunder for ourselves, with the spoil of the cities which we took, from Aroer, which is on the bank of the river Arnon, and from the city that is in the ravine, as far as Gilead. There was not one city too strong for us. The Lord our God delivered all to us. Only you did not go near the land of the people of Ammon, anywhere along the river Jabbok, or to the cities of the mountains, or wherever the Lord our God had forbidden us. Deuteronomy chapter 3. Then we turned and went up the road to Bashan, and Og, king of Bashan, came out against us, he and all his people, to battle at Edrei. And the Lord said to me, Do not fear him, for I have delivered him and all his people and his land into your hand. You shall do to him as you did to Sihon, king of the Amorites, who dwelt at Heshbon. So the Lord our God also delivered into our hands Og, king of Bashan, with all his people, and we attacked him until he had no survivors remaining. And we took all his cities at that time. There was not a city which we did not take from them. 60 cities, all the region of Argob, the kingdom of Og in Bashan. All these cities were fortified with high walls, gates, and bars, besides a great many rural towns. And we utterly destroyed them, as we did to Sihon king of Heshbon, utterly destroying the men, women, and children of every city. But all the livestock and the spoil of the cities we took as booty for ourselves. And at that time we took the land from the hand of the two kings of the Amorites, who were on this side of the Jordan, from the river Arnon to Mount Hermon. The Sidonians call Hermon Sirion, and the Amorites call it Seir. All the cities of the plain, all Gilead, and all Bashan, as far as Salcah and Edrei, cities of the kingdom of Og in Bashan. For only Og, king of Bashan, remained of the remnant of the giants. Indeed, his bedstead was an iron bedstead. Is it not in Rabbah of the people of Ammon? 9 cubits is its length, and 4 cubits its width, according to the standard cubit. And this land from which we possessed at that time, from Aroer, which is by the river Arnon, and half the mountains of Gilead and its cities, I gave to the Reubenites and the Gadites. The rest of Gilead and all Bashan, the kingdom of Og, I gave to half the tribe of Manasseh. All the region of Argob with all Bashan was called the land of the giants. Jair, the son of Manasseh, took all the region of Argob, as far as the border of the Geshurites and the Maacathites, and called Bashan after his own name, Havoth Jair, to this day. Also I gave Gilead to Machir, and to the Reubenites and the Gadites I gave from Gilead as far as the river Arnon, the middle of the river as the border, as far as the river Jabbok, the border of the people of Ammon. The plain also, with the Jordan as the border, from Chinnereth as far as the east side of the Sea of the Arabah, that's the Salt Sea, below the slopes of Pisgah. Then I commanded you at that time, saying, The Lord your God has given you this land to possess. All you men of valor shall cross over armed before your brethren, the children of Israel. But your wives, your little ones, and your livestock, I know that you have much livestock, shall stay in your cities which I have given you until The Lord has given rest to your brethren as to you, and they also possess the land which the Lord your God is giving them beyond the Jordan. Then each of you may return to his possession which I have given you. And I commanded Joshua at that time, saying, Your eyes have seen all that the Lord your God has done to these two kings. So will the Lord do to all the kingdoms through which you pass. You must not fear them, for the Lord your God himself fights for you. Then I pleaded with the Lord at that time, saying, O Lord God, you have begun to show your servant your greatness and your mighty hand. For what God is there in heaven or on earth who can do anything like your works and your mighty deeds? I pray, let me cross over and see the good land beyond the Jordan, those pleasant mountains and Lebanon. But the Lord was angry with me on your account and would not listen to me. So the Lord said to me, Enough of that. Speak no more to me of this matter. Go up to the top of Pisgah and lift your eyes toward the west, the north, the south, and the east. Behold it with your eyes, for you shall not cross over this Jordan. But command Joshua and encourage him and strengthen him, for he shall go over before this people, and he shall cause them to inherit the land which you will see. So we stayed in the valley opposite Beth Peor. Deuteronomy chapter 4. Now, O Israel, listen to the statutes and the judgments which I teach you to observe, that you may live and go in and possess the land which the Lord God of your fathers is giving you. You shall not add to the word which I command you, nor take from it, that you may keep the commandments of the Lord your God, which I commanded you. Your eyes have seen what the Lord did at Baal Peor, for the Lord your God has destroyed from among you all the men who followed Baal of Peor. But you who held fast to the Lord your God are alive today, every one of you. Surely I have taught you statutes and judgments, just as the Lord my God commanded me, that you should act according to them in the land which you go to possess. Therefore, be careful to observe them, for this is your wisdom and your understanding in the sight of the peoples who will hear all these statutes and say, Surely this great nation is a wise and understanding people. For what great nation is there that has God so near to it as the Lord our God is to us, for whatever reason we may call upon him? And what great nation is there that has such statutes and righteous judgments as are in all this law which I set before you this day? Only take heed to yourself and diligently keep yourself, lest you forget the things your eyes have seen, and lest they depart from your heart all the days of your life. And teach them to your children and your grandchildren, especially concerning the day you stood before the Lord your God in Horeb, when the Lord said to me, Gather the people to me, and I will let them hear my words, that they may learn to fear me all the days they live on the earth, and that they may teach their children. Then you came near, and stood at the foot of the mountain, and the mountain burned with fire to the midst of heaven, with darkness, cloud, and thick darkness. And the Lord spoke to you out of the midst of the fire. You heard the sound of the words, but saw no form. You only heard a voice. So he declared to you his covenant, which he commanded you to perform, the Ten Commandments. And he wrote them on two tablets of stone. And the Lord commanded me at that time to teach you statutes and judgments, that you might observe them in the land which you cross over to possess. Take careful heed to yourselves, for you saw no form when the Lord spoke to you at Horeb out of the midst of the fire, lest you act corruptly and make for yourselves a carved image in the form of any figure, the likeness of male or female, the likeness of any animal that is on the earth, or the likeness of any winged bird that flies in the air, the likeness of anything that creeps on the ground, or the likeness of any fish that is in the water beneath the earth. And take heed, lest you lift your eyes to heaven, and when you see the sun, the moon, and the stars, all the host of heaven, you feel driven to worship them and serve them, which the Lord your God has given to all the peoples under the whole heaven as a heritage. But the Lord has taken you and brought you out of the iron furnace, out of Egypt, to be his people, an inheritance as you are this day. Furthermore, the Lord was angry with me for your sakes, and swore that I would not cross over the Jordan, and that I would not enter the good land which the Lord your God is giving you as an inheritance. But I must die in this land. I must not cross over the Jordan, but you shall cross over and possess that good land. Take heed to yourselves, lest you forget the covenant of the Lord your God, which he made with you, and make for yourselves a carved image in the form of anything which the Lord your God has forbidden you. For the Lord your God is a consuming fire, a jealous God. When you beget children and grandchildren, and have grown old in the land, and act corruptly, and make a carved image in the form of anything, and do evil in the sight of the Lord your God to provoke him to anger, I call heaven and earth to witness against you this day that you will soon utterly perish from the land which you cross over the Jordan to possess. You will not prolong your days in it, but will be utterly destroyed. And the Lord will scatter you among the peoples, and you will be left few in number among the nations where the Lord will drive you. And there you will serve gods, the work of men's hands, wood and stone, which neither see, nor hear, nor eat, nor smell. But from there you will seek the Lord your God, and you will find him if you seek him with all your heart and with all your soul. When you are in distress, and all these things come upon you in the latter days, when you turn to the Lord your God and obey his voice, for the Lord your God is a merciful God. He will not forsake you, nor destroy you, nor forget the covenant of your fathers which he swore to them. For ask now concerning the days that are past, which were before you, since the day that God created man on the earth, and ask from one end of heaven to the other, whether any great thing like this has happened, or anything like it has been heard. Did any people ever hear the voice of God speaking out of the midst of the fire as you have heard and live? Or did God ever try to go and take for himself a nation from the midst of another nation by trials, by signs, by wonders, by war, by a mighty hand and an outstretched arm, and by great terrors, according to all that the Lord your God did for you in Egypt before your eyes? To you it was shown, that you might know that the Lord himself is God. There is none other besides him. Out of heaven he let you hear his voice, that he might instruct you. On earth he showed you his great fire, and you heard his words out of the midst of the fire. And because he loved your fathers, therefore he chose their descendants after them, and he brought you out of Egypt with his presence, with his mighty power, driving out from before you nations greater and mightier than you, to bring you in, to give you their land as an inheritance, as it is this day. Therefore, know this day and consider it in your heart, that the Lord himself is God in heaven above and on the earth beneath. There is no other. You shall therefore keep his statutes and his commandments, which I command you today, that it may go well with you and with your children after you, and that you may prolong your days in the land which the Lord your God is giving you for all time. Then Moses set apart three cities on this side of the Jordan toward the rising of the sun, that the manslayer might flee there who kills his neighbor unintentionally without having hated him in time past, and that by fleeing to one of these cities he might live. Bezer in the wilderness on the plateau for the Reubenites, Ramoth in Gilead for the Gadites, and Golan in Bashan for the Manassites. Now this is the law which Moses set before the children of Israel. These are the testimonies, the statutes, and the judgments which Moses spoke to the children of Israel after they came out of Egypt, on this side of the Jordan, in the valley opposite Beth Peor, in the land of Sihon, king of the Amorites, who dwelt at Heshbon, whom Moses and the children of Israel defeated after they came out of Egypt. And they took possession of his land, and the land of Og, king of Bashan, two kings of the Amorites, who were on this side of the Jordan toward the rising of the sun, from Aroer, which is on the bank of the river Arnon, even to Mount Zion, that is Hermon, and all the plain on the east side of the Jordan, as far as the Sea of the Arabah, below the slopes of Pisgah. Deuteronomy chapter 5. And Moses called all Israel and said to them, Hear, O Israel, the statutes and judgments which I speak in your hearing today, that you may learn them and be careful to observe them. The Lord our God made a covenant with us in Horeb. The Lord did not make this covenant with our fathers, but with us, those who are here today, all of us who are alive. The Lord talked with you face to face on the mountain from the midst of the fire. I stood between the Lord and you at that time to declare to you the word of the Lord, for you were afraid because of the fire, and you did not go up the mountain. He said, I am the Lord your God, who brought you out of the land of Egypt, out of the house of bondage. You shall have no other gods before me. You shall not make for yourself a carved image, any likeness of anything that is in heaven above, or that is in the earth beneath, or that is in the water under the earth. You shall not bow down to them, nor serve them. For I, the Lord your God, am a jealous God, visiting the iniquity of the fathers upon the children to the third and fourth generations of those who hate me, but showing mercy to thousands to those who love me and keep my commandments. You shall not take the name of the Lord your God in vain, for the Lord will not hold him guiltless who takes his name in vain. Observe the Sabbath day to keep it holy, as the Lord your God commanded you. 6 days you shall labor and do all your work, but the seventh day is the Sabbath of the Lord your God. In it you shall do no work, you nor your son, nor your daughter, nor your male servant, nor your female servant, nor your ox, nor your donkey, nor any of your cattle, nor your stranger who is within your gates, that your male servant and your female servant may rest as well as you. And remember that you were a slave in the land of Egypt, and the Lord your God brought you out from there by a mighty hand and by an outstretched arm. Therefore the Lord your God commanded you to keep the Sabbath day. Honor your father and your mother, as the Lord your God has commanded you, that your days may be long, and that it may be well with you in the land which the Lord your God is giving you. You shall not murder. You shall not commit adultery. You shall not steal. You shall not bear false witness against your neighbor. You shall not covet your neighbor's wife, and you shall not desire your neighbor's house, his field, his male servant, his female servant, his ox, his donkey, or anything that is your neighbor's. These words the Lord spoke to all your assembly in the mountain from the midst of the fire, the cloud, and the thick darkness with a loud voice, and he added no more. And he wrote them on two tablets of stone and gave them to me. So it was, when you heard the voice from the midst of the darkness, while the mountain was burning with fire, that you came near to me, all the heads of your tribes and your elders. And you said, surely, the Lord our God has shown us his glory and his greatness, and we have heard his voice from the midst of the fire. We have seen this day that God speaks with man, yet he still lives. Now, therefore, why should we die? For this great fire will consume us. If we hear the voice of the Lord our God any more, then we shall die. For who is there of all flesh who has heard the voice of the living God speaking from the midst of the fire as we have and lived? You go near and hear all that the Lord our God may say, and tell us all that the Lord our God says to you, and we will hear and do it. Then the Lord heard the voice of your words when you spoke to me, and the Lord said to me, I have heard the voice of the words of this people which they have spoken to you. They are right in all that they have spoken. Oh, that they had such a heart in them that they would fear me and always keep all my commandments, that it might be well with them and with their children forever. Go and say to them, return to your tents. But as for you, stand here by me, and I will speak to you all the commandments, the statutes, and the judgments which you shall teach them, that they may observe them in the land which I am giving them to possess. Therefore, you shall be careful to do as the Lord your God has commanded you. You shall not turn aside to the right hand or to the left. You shall walk in all the ways which the Lord your God has commanded you, that you may live, and that it may be well with you, and that you may prolong your days in the land which you shall possess. Deuteronomy chapter 6. Now this is the commandment, and these are the statutes and judgments which the Lord your God has commanded to teach you, that you may observe them in the land which you are crossing over to possess. That you may fear the Lord your God, to keep all his statutes and his commandments which I command you, you and your son and your grandson, all the days of your life, and that your days may be prolonged. Therefore hear, O Israel, and be careful to observe it, that it may be well with you, and that you may multiply greatly as the Lord God of your fathers has promised you, a land flowing with milk and honey. Hear, O Israel, the Lord our God, the Lord is one. You shall love the Lord your God with all your heart, with all your soul, and with all your strength. And these words which I command you today shall be in your heart. You shall teach them diligently to your children, and shall talk of them when you sit in your house, when you walk by the way, when you lie down, and when you rise up. You shall bind them as a sign on your hand, and they shall be as frontlets between your eyes. You shall write them on the doorposts of your house and on your gates. So it shall be when the Lord your God brings you into the land of which he swore to your fathers, to Abraham, Isaac, and Jacob, to give you large and beautiful cities which you did not build, houses full of all good things which you did not fill, hewn out wells which you did not dig, vineyards and olive trees which you did not plant. When you have eaten and are full, then beware, lest you forget the Lord who brought you out of the land of Egypt from the house of bondage. You shall fear the Lord your God and serve him, and shall take oaths in his name. You shall not go after other gods, the gods of the peoples who are all around you. For the Lord your God is a jealous God among you, lest the anger of the Lord your God be aroused against you and destroy you from the face of the earth. You shall not tempt the Lord your God as you tempted him in Massah. You shall diligently keep the commandments of the Lord your God, his testimonies and his statutes, which he has commanded you. And you shall do what is right and good in the sight of the Lord, that it may be well with you, and that you may go in and possess the good land of which the Lord swore to your fathers, to cast out all your enemies from before you, as the Lord has spoken. When your son asks you in time to come, saying, "What is the meaning of the testimonies, the statutes, and the judgments which the Lord our God has commanded you?" Then you shall say to your son, "We were slaves of Pharaoh in Egypt, and the Lord brought us out of Egypt with a mighty hand. And the Lord showed signs and wonders before our eyes, great and severe, against Egypt, Pharaoh, and all his household. Then he brought us out from there, that he might bring us in to give us the land of which he swore to our fathers. And the Lord commanded us to observe all these statutes, to fear the Lord our God for our good always, that he might preserve us alive as it is this day. Then it will be righteousness for us if we are careful to observe all these commandments before the Lord our God as he has commanded us." Deuteronomy chapter 7. When the Lord your God brings you into the land which you go to possess, and has cast out many nations before you, the Hittites and the Girgashites and the Amorites and the Canaanites and the Perizzites and the Hivites and the Jebusites, seven nations greater and mightier than you, and when the Lord your God delivers them over to you, you shall conquer them and utterly destroy them. You shall make no covenant with them, nor show mercy to them, nor shall you make marriages with them. You shall not give your daughter to their son, nor take their daughter for your son, for they will turn your sons away from following me to serve other gods. So the anger of the Lord will be aroused against you and destroy you suddenly. But thus you shall deal with them. You shall destroy their altars and break down their sacred pillars and cut down their wooden images and burn their carved images with fire. For you are a holy people to the Lord your God. The Lord your God has chosen you to be a people for himself, a special treasure above all the peoples on the face of the earth. The Lord did not set his love on you, nor choose you because you were more in number than any other people, for you were the least of all peoples. But because the Lord loves you, and because he would keep the oath which he swore to your fathers, the Lord has brought you out with a mighty hand and redeemed you from the house of bondage, from the hand of Pharaoh, king of Egypt.
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0: 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Welcome to The Best Of, messages you may have heard before on Pilgrim Radio. We believe this one is outstanding and should be heard again. And now, here's more information on this weekend's speaker.
1: Brad Wheeler pastors University Baptist Church in Fayetteville, Arkansas. And this weekend, we continue his series, The Gospel Life, 2 Corinthians, and the message celebrates Christ's victory. Now here's Brad Wheeler.
2: 2 Corinthians, chapter 2, verses 12 through 17. It's estimated that Americans gave, and this is a conservative estimate, that Americans gave $500 billion to charitable causes in 2020. That is recognized more than the GDP of many countries, of the vast majority of countries in the world. So if you give, how do you decide what is worth your wealth? You know, of those charitable causes, it's also estimated that about one-third of them went to religious purposes. What is worth our own investment, right? What metrics should we be using to evaluate the work? Well, friends, to help us think about these things, I want us to turn again to Paul's letter to the 2 Corinthians. So we're going to be in chapter 2, verses 12 through 17. And if you're new to the Bible, right, the chapter numbers, those big bold numbers, the verse numbers are those little superscript numbers. And if you are just joining us, the Apostle Paul and the Corinthians there, their relationship is on the rocks. Things aren't going over so well at the moment. So it seems the Corinthian church is more interested, right, in the status and in the prestige of their congregants, more interested in that, it seems, than in the holiness and in the purity of Christ's church. And so what they have done is they have, as a congregation, turned a blind eye, it seems, to scandalous sin in their midst. And things there are a mess in Corinth. And Paul sought in his first letter to them, 1 Corinthians, to put things straight, but not all have taken his correction lying down. Some are putting up a fight. Some are seeking to discredit Paul wherever they can, right? They don't like being called out. They don't like having their sin called out. Honestly, who amongst us does enjoy having our sin called out? And indeed, Paul's visit to Corinth after writing 1 Corinthians, that went so poorly that he in fact decided to delay his next trip. So let tempers calm, right? Hopefully cooler heads will prevail, give it some time. And so what Paul does is he sends his coworker Titus. He sends him instead to Corinth so that Titus can check in, see how the church is doing. Titus maybe can mend some fences. Maybe Titus can build some bridges that Paul feels like have been burned. And the plan then is for Titus and for Paul to rendezvous back in Troas. And friends, that brings us to chapter 2, verse 12. Let's begin reading. Paul writes to them, "When I came to Troas to preach the gospel of Christ, even though a door was opened for me in the Lord, my spirit was not at rest because I did not find my brother Titus there. So I took leave of them and went on to Macedonia. But thanks be to God, who in Christ always leads us in triumphal procession and through us spreads the fragrance of the knowledge of him everywhere. For we are the aroma of Christ to God among those who are being saved and among those who are perishing. To one, a fragrance from death to death, to the other, a fragrance from life to life. Who is sufficient for these things? For we are not like so many peddlers of God's word, but as men of sincerity, as commissioned by God in the sight of God, we speak in Christ. Amen. All right, so right here, we've really come to a turning point in Paul's letter. So verse 13 highlights Paul's own fear and anxiety of not finding Titus there in Troas. And so Paul is going to leave, we read, for Macedonia, which is just say he's going to leave for northern Greece. And will Paul find Titus there, right? What will be the news of Corinth? Well, we don't actually get that update until all the way forward in chapter 7. Verse 5. So just flip with me your Bibles for a moment. Look forward with me to chapter 7, verse 5. Paul says he's going to go to Macedonia. He's going to look for Titus. And he picks up that train of thought in chapter 7, verse 5, where we read, "For even when we came into Macedonia, our bodies had no rest, but we were afflicted at every turn, fighting without and fear within. But God, who comforts the downcast," you hear echoes of the first chapter right there, "comforted us by the coming of Titus," right? And then he's going to go on, and he's going to continue really the stream of thought that he begins here in chapter 2, verse 13. And it's actually in between chapter 2, verse 13, and then he resumes that thought in chapter 7, 5, we have this whole other section of the letter, what some call just this long digression. But in many ways, Right here between 2:13 and 7:5 is actually the theological heart of the letter. In many ways, it's actually the book's sort of theological center of gravity, because Paul is going to highlight the very nature and essence of true gospel ministry and sort of what's to characterize faithful gospel ministry. And so I want us to think about our passage sort of in these four ways. As we think about gospel ministry, as we think about what we're to be about, what we're to support, let's think about the purpose, let's think about the promise, the product, and the pattern. So nice, simple four P's, all right? The purpose, the promise, the product, and the pattern. So let's first look at the purpose. Let's first look at the purpose, verses 12 to 13. So we read in chapter 2, verse 12, that Paul came to Troas, and Troas was a city on the western shores of modern-day Turkey, right? It's right on the Aegean Sea, just about 10 miles from the ancient city of Troy. Suetonius tells us that actually Julius Caesar at one point wanted to make this city the future seat and heart of the Roman Empire. This is actually the city where Paul, if you know from Acts 16, Paul on his second missionary journey while he's passing through Troas, that's where he receives that Macedonian vision that he needs to take the gospel from Asia and to actually be the first to take the gospel to Europe, right? That vision he receives in Acts 16 is actually right here in the city of Troas. And it was also where Paul, later on his third missionary journey, he preached, if you remember, not just to midnight, but he preached all through the night. So some of you guys complain about my long sermons, right? All through the night. And if you recall what happened to poor Eutychus, fell asleep, right? It was a snoozer of a sermon. Paul gave those two. He knocks out, falls out the window. You remember the story? Thankfully brought back to life, right? That's also in Troas. But notice why Paul went to Troas in verse 12. He went, and this is a purpose clause right here, he went with the purpose to preach the gospel of Christ. That was his aim and goal. His purpose of going to this particular city was not just to tour it, but to preach Christ there. Friends, all missions has as its purpose, as its aim, gospel presentation. All faithful missions does. Alleviating human suffering, that's a good thing, right? Encourage human flourishing and prospering, yeah, that's also a good thing. But all of those things are secondary and subservient to the preaching of Christ, which is why just as a congregation, I mean, as Christians first, but particularly as a congregation, our own missions ought to prioritize those who prioritize, like Paul, gospel preaching. And friends, that takes significant investment. That takes significant investment of time, of resources. I mean, consider Paul. He was when it came to the Bible, right? The guy was a grandmaster. I mean, remember in Galatians, we're told he was top of his class, right? Summa cum laude. There was no one ahead of Paul in sort of Bible knowledge, it would seem. And yet, after his conversion, the Lord would still send him away for 14 years. That's a long seminary training, right? 14 years before he began his own public ministry. You can read about that in Galatians 2. So 14 years, it seems, God had to give him some kind of missions understanding, better gospel understanding, church planting preparations, character, heart transformation. All of that was necessary before Paul began his own public ministry. And somehow, we often can think that we can send folks to the comforts of a domestic training center for a few weeks and they're all good to go. You know, it requires Bible training if we're going to go and take the gospel to the ends of the earth. How do we teach people to obey as Christ called us to? Not some, not just a few essentials, but all that Christ commanded. How do we teach them to obey all of that if we don't know all of that? We can't communicate all of that. We can't explain that to them. Right, it requires cross-cultural training. I mean, how do you transition into a new culture? I remember what it was like to come from Washington, D.C. here and step on toes. We speak the same language most of the time. We're in the same country. Like, we get one another. Just imagine moving into an entirely different culture with different priorities, different ways of expression. Right? How do you contextualize? How do you enculturate? Friends, that's going to mean language training. I mean, how do you really expect to preach the core and essence of the gospel as we think about justification by faith alone and penal substitutionary atonement? How can you communicate that when your understanding of their language is hello and goodbye? You need more than that. And it requires church training. Because turning converts into disciples requires local churches. So as we saw in Acts, as we preached through, right, the Great Commission is fulfilled through the planting of local churches. The local church is Jesus' own discipleship program, and yet how many fail to grasp that? How many missions agencies fail to understand that? In part because how many pastors use the church, right? They treat it like a business maybe. They leverage it for the sake of their own personal brand. If you've read the little book on missions by Andy Johnson, you know, he reminds us that the church in the scriptures, according to Jesus, the church is the bride. Everything else is a bridesmaid. Every other parachurch organization, Southern Baptist Convention, IMB, whatever you want to name, all the bridesmaids that are meant to serve and to focus and to exalt the bride Christ in the expression of the local church. Friends, all of that takes time. Friends, remember, that's why we have a residency. Because everywhere Paul preached, he sought to establish churches, which means missionary teams we send ought to have at least one elder qualified man who could pastor a local church if God would provide the converts. And you just can't microwave this process, right? There's no substitute for careful preparation. But of course, the temptation, right, is to rush it. We want results. We often value, right, efficiency over quality, passion over proficiency, short-term zeal over long-term fidelity. Those are all temptations in the work. You know, there's a reason why, sadly, so much of what is often celebrated in missions, years later, sometimes even months later, just doesn't exist. And it's clear that Paul was committed to his work. He didn't stop for just a few weeks or a few months. He didn't try to record as many saves as a Baptist preacher, right? He wasn't after that. He was genuinely after the hearts and the lives and the maturity of the Corinthian church. Months there, years there, multiple visits, letters. So therefore, notice what happens. Notice what happens when Titus doesn't show up in Troas. Paul notes the Lord had opened a door there in Troas for ministry, but when he doesn't find Titus, despite those gospel opportunities, Paul moves on. And ask yourself, why would Paul move on if the Lord had opened a door? Right? New city, new fertile soil, perfect opportunity.

ministry in view. He was committed to seeing healthy churches established, even if that meant halting temporarily gospel work in a new context in order to go back to an old one and shore up that work. Paul was committed to it. And God seems to have honored that commitment, because if you keep reading into Acts 20, about a year later from what we're having here, Paul is able to go back to Troas. He's able to spend a good week there. And the Lord, we read, had kept that door open for ministry. But it does just raise a question about Titus. Because if you read through the New Testament, this is actually the first time we hear his name. The first time we encounter Titus in the New Testament. And we don't know a ton about Titus. We know from Galatians 2, we know he's a Gentile, which means he's not a Jew. Paul actually mentions him specifically as proof that Gentiles could be converted without works of the law, like circumcision. We know that Titus is Paul's coworker, so Paul sends him to Corinth. He's going to later send him to Crete. We read in Titus, the book given to him, and Paul sends him to Crete in order to put into order, right, what remained lacking in the churches there. Namely, they didn't have a plurality of elders, and so the express reason Paul sends Titus to Crete is to bring elders to those local churches, Titus 1:5. But notice perhaps the most important thing about Titus is what we read right over. Paul calls him, verse 13, what? He calls him my brother. He calls him my brother, which is a remarkable statement, because there's no greater divide than Jew versus Gentile. And you can't get more Jewish than Paul. And yet in Christ, these guys are brothers. Christ transcends that great divide between Jew and Gentile, between Paul and between Titus, which always should serve as an important reminder to us, right? We live in polarizing times, or particularly partisan times, and we need to be careful that we not let, you know, our convictions on political parties or economic policies or how you think about schooling priorities or vaccines and the rest, we do need to be careful about those things, that they aren't the things that primarily define us. They come from different perspectives. Should we have to be in different churches? You know, the world might say, depending on what verdict you thought was most significant, that we ought to be in different churches. But I think the gospel would say otherwise. You know, you may think the biggest risk to the Christian church is wokeism. Another may think it's racism. Another may think it's Christian nationalism. Do we have to lob grenades at one another as if we are part of entirely different religions? Is this not a place where Christians can think differently about some of these things and yet still be brothers and sisters in Christ who worship together? You know, do we have room for that in our own theology? Or to put it another way, is Christ what really unites us, or is our unity really driven by something else? Do we have a commitment that may run prior to and even deeper than our commitment to Christ that some of these discussions are revealing in our own hearts? That's not to say we won't have disagreements. And it's not to say those disagreements don't matter. I have convictions, I assure you, on all the things I just talked about. But it is to say that Paul's purpose was to preach the gospel, a gospel that united both Jew and Gentile and made them one, and they gathered in the same congregations. And that's remarkable. And that's gospel revealing. And that's what we want in our churches. Okay, now that's the purpose. Secondly, I want us to consider the promise. The promise, because think about Paul for a moment. Paul, his ministry is not exactly on a roll at this point. The church in Corinth he founded, the church in Corinth that he planted, right? That church, many of them are rejecting him, right? He's just been run out of Ephesus, right? Titus is AWOL. We know he's anxious emotionally. We know he's afflicted physically, right? Paul, we're not going to say Paul's really killing it in ministry. Not in this season. And no doubt, like all of his detractors there in Corinth, they could see it. They smell blood in the water, right? They're trying to use all this against Paul to discredit him. But verse 14, Paul says, thanks be to God, who in Christ always leads us in triumphal procession,
even

0: through us spreads the fragrance of the knowledge of him everywhere. So right here in verse 14, Paul is turning his eyes heavenward. He's really turning them toward a promise. And he's giving thanks to God in the knowledge that God is doing two things in his life. He's giving thanks for these two things he knows God is doing, and that is God is leading him in triumphal procession in Christ. That's the first thing God's doing in his life. And through him, secondly, God is spreading the fragrance of the knowledge of Christ. So leading him in triumphal procession in Christ, and through him spreading the fragrance of the knowledge of Christ. And it's right here in verse 14 that Paul begins that thick theological digression, not so much a digression, but really an apologetic for what gospel ministry is all about. And that's what he begins right here. And he begins with this recognition that God is at work. So he's not aimlessly wandering about the Mediterranean, right? His travels aren't those of a confused and incompetent minister. No, he's saying here, listen, my life is under the Lord's direction, always. You know, his life, none of our lives, Christian lives, it's not a part-time gig. It's always. God has all of us, all the time. And now that expression, though, being led in triumphal procession, that, if you're familiar at all with this passage, that expression has spawned considerable debate in Christian circles. Now, it's clear, this is one thing that just about everyone agrees about, Paul has in mind here the Roman, right? The Roman practice of a victorious general returning from the battlefield, and he would return from war. So when Rome conquered a new territory or maybe reconquered a territory they had held, it was celebrated with this procession, with this grand parade. And it was a bit of a macabre parade. And it would parade through the city. And you'll see what I mean. Because first, in this parade would become the spoils of war. So there would be gold and there would be silver that had been captured. There would also be pictures and lists of conquered peoples and cities and all the rest. That would lead out in the front. And that would be followed actually by the conquered peoples themselves. So they, the conquered peoples, would follow, whichever of them were left, in chains. Heads hung low in shame and in humiliation, including whatever was left of their military men. They also were marched forward. And the citizens of the streets, right, they would be jeering at these people, leering at them, right? These are the enemies. But then would follow the incense bearers, where this aroma of victory was meant to be wafting in the air and trumpets would be blown. And those same citizens upon seeing this, right now they're starting to cheer. And they would be followed by the Romans, who had been liberated perhaps from slavery. So if they were reconquering a previously conquered territory, and if Romans had been taken captive, those Romans that had been freed from their captivity, they would now march out ahead. And behind them would become actually the victorious soldiers that had fought in the battle and followed their general. And it was lastly followed by the great general himself, fully decked out, usually purple toga, face red. I have no idea why they painted their faces red. Military regalia, right? They were all drawn. Stately war horses, beautiful chariot, right? Grand theatrical pomp. That's what would march through the city. And it could take hour after hour after hour, kind of like a Macy's Day parade, right? It goes on forever, but it's bloody, it's gory, it's dark. And what's important is that at the end of that parade, whatever was left of the military men that had been conquered, they were sacrificed to the gods. They were slaughtered. This was a true death march for them. And the conquered peoples were either killed or sold off into slavery. And Paul's going to grab this image, but he's going to place Christ as the conquering general. He's the one in the chariot receiving all the glory and applause. But the question is this: where does Paul see himself in the parade? Where is he in this parade? Where is his life and ministry? And many would say that Paul sees his life and ministry actually in the defeated captives. Paul's presenting himself in his ministry as a kind of spoil of war. He has been defeated by Christ, held in chains, and in some ways his ministry looks like a ministry of humiliation and shame as he's paraded about the world. And while that may seem like a counterintuitive reading, Paul does say in 1 Corinthians 4:9, "For I think that God has exhibited us apostles as last of all, like men sentenced to be death, because we have become a spectacle to the world, to angels and to men." And in that sense, Paul would be led as a slave to death in order to display the glories of Christ the Conqueror. Now, others would say, no, that's not the best way to look at it. It's better to see Paul as actually part of this victorious, triumphant procession. So he's either the incense bearer, or he's been one of those freed from captivity, and now he's marching with joy, or he was part of that victorious Roman army, whatever it might be. But he is celebrating Christ's victory as he is on his way to that eternal city where God dwells as king and his enemies will be destroyed. Others say that's the way to read it. Now, Christians differ. And both things theologically are true elsewhere in Scripture. When we follow Christ, is it often in humiliation and shame before the world? Yes. Does God win? Are we marching in victory, though? Yes, that's true, too. Point is, what's Paul getting at here in this context with this reference? And personally, I actually think the latter understanding is probably more likely, in that he is marching triumphantly, not as the captive in chains, but preceding Christ and giving praise and glory to Christ. I think the fundamental problem with seeing Paul as a defeated captive is that that would make him an enemy of God, one who would be slaughtered and perish. And that's part of what verses 15 and 16 are going to go on to describe. And that kind of a reading, if you're an opponent in Corinth, yeah, you're going to grab onto that reading and say, that's exactly what we've been telling you. Paul's an enemy of God. Why are you going to trust that guy? I just think in context, it makes a little less sense. Was Paul an enemy of God at one point in his life? Go read Romans 5. Yeah, he was. But Christ had liberated him. Christ had freed him. Christ had redeemed him. He's no longer destined for destruction like the rest of God's enemies, but he's destined, again, for everlasting life. And that's part of what he gets onto as we keep going. So others may see defeat in his life, but Paul's saying, my life is one grand march. Yeah, I'm marching around the Mediterranean. It seems like I don't know where I'm going, but this is finally a victory march, and I am celebrating and demonstrating the victory of Christ in my life. And that, I think Paul's helping us see, it's that kind of promise and that kind of confidence that ought to fuel all faithful gospel ministries. This unyielding confidence that we live for something greater than this world, right? We're destined for something better than this world, better than we could possibly imagine. And that's the confidence with which we minister. That's the promise we hold on to in the midst of the trials and the difficulties of life, right? If this life is all we're living for, he's already told us, 1 Corinthians 15, we're to be most pitied of all men. But if our lives are about something bigger, if they're about something cosmic, something eternal, something everlasting, then of course they're worth celebrating and cheering. So I wonder, my Christian friend, do you believe that your life is under the guidance and direction of God? Or do you believe, as you look to your life, that you're blown about by all the winds of chance and fate? Are you tempted to believe that all that's happening to you, as no doubt Paul must have been tempted to believe, was somehow outside of God's control, that there's no purpose, there's no point to all the trials and struggles of your life? I mean, how is your own life celebrating the eternal victory of God? How does it celebrate that? Do you live with a kind of joy that recognizes that decisive battle has been won and it is done and Christ reigns victorious? Does your life reflect that in any obvious ways? Or do you live with this constant gloom as if Christ has been defeated and there's nothing truly to celebrate? There's nothing really to look forward to. Or maybe do you live as if Christ's kingdom is actually on the line, such that with every election, with every piece of legislation, with every Supreme Court decision, that the kingdom of Christ somehow now hangs in the balance? Faithful gospel ministry always rests in this confidence that Christ has conquered and he is marching and he knows exactly where he's going and he's taking his people with him. He reigns in the heavens over all of humanity. And we get to testify to it, to proclaim it, to display it, to celebrate it, but we're never called to build it, create it, make it, establish it. That's what Christ does. And that's, again, the promise of gospel ministry. And it's that that's to actually mark those we support in gospel ministry. But friend, again, just does that mark you? If you're a Christian, does that mark you at all? I confess it's just as easy as me, I trust, for you to be weighed down by discouragements, right? Things in life that don't go the way that we want, right? Bodies don't do what they're supposed to do. Kids don't do what they're supposed to do, as if we ever do what we're supposed to do. Churches don't go as they're supposed to go. Always a crisis, always a problem. And the next thing you know, in our house, my wife's looking at me and she's like, when did Jesus die? It's easy to feel at times like we're shuffling toward a funeral. And to have that countenance about us. When Paul's reminding us we are marching in a victory procession, we are on our way to an eternal city where we'll behold God throughout all eternity. Friends, it ought to mark me more. I trust it probably ought to mark you more, especially those, again, that we support in gospel work with that kind of confidence. Third, though, I want us to consider the product of this kind of a hope, this kind of a promise, this kind of confidence. What's the product of that? Thirdly, what's the product? What kind of life is produced when this hope is taken to heart? Because we're to spread the fragrance of the knowledge of Christ because, as Paul says, verse 15, because we are the aroma of Christ to God among those who are being saved and among those who are perishing. To one, a fragrance from death to death, and to the other, a fragrance from life to life. Now, Paul will often talk about his life as a sacrificial offering, right? Philippians 2:17. And he'll say we're to present our own bodies, our own lives as living sacrifices to God, right? Romans 12:1. And that is certainly true. I don't think, though, that's Paul's point here. Paul's not mixing his metaphors, I don't think, but I think he's continuing here with that image of the Roman triumphal procession. That's the image, I think, that's being continued. And it's as if Paul is now seeing himself as an incense bearer of that great victory march, right? He's holding that pole. He's holding it proudly. He's holding it highly. He's spreading that incense of Christ's victory. He says that's what his life is meant to be. That's what it's supposed to be, the aroma of Christ, Paul says. You know, when Aaron and I were first in college, there was no email. You just let that sink in for a moment. I know, hard to imagine, right? There weren't cell phones with like unlimited calling and texting options. The phones were largely like bolted to the wall. And I think it cost around 20 cents a minute to make a call, which if you're a student means you're not gonna be on the phone a whole lot. And so we would have to write letters. Something I confess I was quite poor at, but Aaron was quite good at. But I bring all this up because I would often know if I'd received a letter from her before I was ever able just to go through all the mail, because I'd go and I'd open up my little mailbox and I could smell the letter. Before I saw it, I could smell it. I knew it was there. The fragrance of the perfume that she had sometimes put in those letters alerted me to the fact that it was there. And my Christian friend, our lives are to be somewhat like that. There is to be, Paul says, a distinct fragrance about them, an aroma that is in our lives to smell like Christ. Friends, does your life smell like Christ? It's a good thing to ask yourself, right? If you will, like every morning and throughout the day, we are putting on cologne or perfume. We will smell like something by the way in which we live. And either it's satisfying or it's rather sickening. Either it smells like flowers or it smells like funk. And just ask yourself, when people get close to you, what do they smell? So ask yourself, what odor are you putting off? What are you putting off? Like, you're gonna smell like something. That's unavoidable. We can't escape that. Does your Christian life smell sweet like Christ? Is Christ holding his nose as he takes a whiff of your life and just trying not to Ralph? Or can he breathe deeply in and that life causes him delight? But just even recognize, as we think of that question, and it's a good one, an important one, recognize that what Christ finds delightful, others will find disagreeable, even noxious, even offensive. Because notice, to some, the aroma of Christ, verse 16, is a fragrance, or you could also translate that word a stench. To some, the aroma of Christ is a stench from death to death, whereas to others, it's this fragrance, this sweet smell of life to life. So Paul's saying, when you smell like Christ, when the fragrance of his kingdom and his victory fills the air, the conquered enemy marching there in chains, they will hate it, they will despise that smell, and they will despise all that it represents. It's from death and it's to death. Whereas those who love Christ, those who celebrate Christ, right, they're gonna delight in that smell. And that is the inevitable product. It will divide. It just will. It always does. The more you smell like Jesus, the more the world will want to snuff it out. Faithful gospel ministry always divides. And I say that, and we do need to be careful, because the offense should never be us. We're good at making the offense us. The offense shouldn't be us. The way we speak to others, the way we behave, right, that shouldn't be the offense. That serves nobody. The offense ought to be the aroma of the gospel itself. And we can't help when others find God's gospel offensive. That's outside of our control. To some, it will stink of death, and therefore it will result and lead to their death. Eternally, spiritually, that's what Paul's saying. Whereas to others, it will smell sweetly of life, and it will lead to life, everlasting life. Because Paul's helping us see what we don't like to accept, but that there are in this world only two categories of people. Two kinds of people. He says, verse 15, those who are being saved and those who are perishing. Those are the only two kinds of people in this world. The gospel itself is the dividing line that separates humanity into those two categories. And that's it, perishing and being saved. So recognize humanity's two groups. It's not white collar workers versus blue collar workers. Are not Democrat, Republican. They're not Northerners and Southerners. It's not Calvinists versus Arminians. Friends, it's not even men and women. It's saved and it's perishing. That's it. And again, the gospel's the dividing line. What you make of it and how you respond to it is literally the matter of salvation or devastation, of damnation. So if you're hearing and you can hear these words, I hope you're paying attention. Because recognize that you are in Christ's triumphal procession. Every one of us is marching in that procession. The question is, where are you in that procession? Where are you? Are you amongst those who remain as God's enemies, in chains and in bondage to sin, and therefore destined to destruction? Are you in that category, or are you instead amongst those who have been ransomed, those who have been redeemed from their slavery to sin, those who are now destined for salvation? Those are the two categories right there in that parade. Which is it? Which is it for you? You know, the glorious news is that those positions aren't set. Right? You can change your place in that parade. You can move from the front of the parade, which leads to death, and start to make your way back to the parade, which leads to life. You can change your position because one has gone ahead of you and suffered for you. He has taken your place. Jesus Christ on the cross. That's what he did. He died as a substitute for sinners. So all of those who see their sin, who know their sin, who know the rebellion against God, who know they do things they ought not to do, and they know there are plenty of things that they should do, they don't do those, they know that about them. They feel some conviction over it. Jesus lived perfectly so that you wouldn't have to bear the weight of your sins, but he could bear them for you. And his righteousness can become yours, and your sin can become his. And he's laid into the grave, and he bears that sin from you. You can move out of the front of that parade in chains, and in repentance and in faith, find freedom and find yourself in that victory section, rejoicing in God. Friends, that's what's open to you. That's what Christ would call you to. Repent of your sins and believe in him. Take that offer and find yourself with him. You know, we thought about the purpose, the promise, the product of faithful gospel work. Just lastly, let's close thinking about the pattern. Fourth, the pattern of gospel work. Because as Paul reflects, you know, on such weighty matters, Paul can't help but wonder in the second half of verse 16. He raises that question, who is sufficient, he says? Who is sufficient for these things? I.e., who is competent for such a task to take such a gospel to the world? And in some sense, that right there, that question, who is sufficient for these things? Like, that's the question behind the whole letter. Because Paul's opponents are saying, don't look at Paul, look to us. We are sufficient to explain these things to you. But Paul anticipates that move, highlighting that fact, verse 17 with Titus. And he says, we though are not like so many peddlers of God's word, but as men of sincerity, as commissioned by God, in the sight of God, we speak in Christ. You know, that word for peddle, it's a commercial word. So it was used often of those who engaged in trading, particularly sort of like back alley business deals. It had a pejorative sense to it. So, you know, peddle, it's as in those who might steal, who might defraud others for their own advantage. So think of it as synonymous with like shyster or huckster or something like that, right? Someone who's willing to take advantage of you to make a buck. And Paul's saying, yeah, we're not like those people. We don't peddle the word of God like that. Paul's saying, I'm not this spiritual shyster. I don't have some religious wares I'm trying to huck at you, right? I'm not trying to hawk them off. It's ministry. Paul's saying, it's not just a business opportunity. That's not why I'm in it. It's not why I do this. Paul does adamantly defend the rights of Christian workers to receive a salary for their work. He actually already argued that back in 1 Corinthians 9, and he's going to argue it in 1 Timothy 5, for example. But so as not to be confused with those in Corinth who are trying to peddle God's word in order to profit off the people, recall, Paul's not taking a salary from that church. He's taking salaries from other churches in order to serve them. That's what he says in 2 Corinthians 11:8. And so he speaks instead to his sincerity. It's that same word he used back in chapter 1, verse 12, when he spoke of how he behaved among them, right, with simplicity and godly sincerity. Because Paul knows he's been sent by God. And Paul understands everything he does is in the sight of God, his all-seeing eye. Paul can't escape that. It's in the sight of God. And so all his speech, he says, is going to be worthy of God because it's going to focus upon Christ and it's going to be done in the power of Christ and it's going to seek to exalt Christ. That's what Paul's ministry is about. That's what he's communicating. In his manner and in his message, Paul's saying it's God exalting. He's not saying he does it perfectly. But it is God exalting. It is not self-exalting, Paul says. And friends, that's one of the sad truths I hate to tell you about ministry. Ministry can easily be used as a platform, not to exalt God, but to exalt us, to benefit us, to profit us. How many pastors, and we've seen some of this, even in the last few years, how many pastors have tragically used their pulpits for personal promotion, for power, again, for profit, for money. And friend, that's not just in the pastoral ministry. My friends, that's in missions work too. You know, we live in a fallen world. Every ministry is gonna have its dark underbelly. Now, sadly, that's just true. And missions itself can be used to, at times, justify a kind of wanderlust. Or it can become a convenient way just to professionalize the Christian faith. It can be used sometimes, even missions, as a way to escape accountability, to live outside of local church authority? Because, I mean, when you're out there, who really knows what you're doing after all? Who knows how you're really spending your time? Who really knows how you're spending your money? You know, when was the last time you heard of a missionary getting fired? Some say it's the best job security you could ever find. Who wants to fire a worker for Jesus overseas, right? Point being, there can be all kinds of motives for people to pursue gospel work. And friends, not all those motives are equal. Not all of them are commendable. But Paul's saying there's a pattern that's commendable, where one's manner and one's message honors God, and the entirety of their lives are lived in light of God and to the glory of God. And friends, that's what marked Paul's work. You know, it's amazing if you think about it, how honest and transparent Paul is. Paul's hiding nothing. He lays his heart out. He's writing to them. He's sending people. He's not off in a little corner of the world doing his own thing, hoping no one notices, because he doesn't want to get discovered. No, he's very transparent. This kind of manner marked his work in life. Friends, does it mark ours? You know, both as Christians individually, this should be true of us. But particularly as churches, as we think about the kinds of gospel work to support, you know, that's going to mean making tough choices about what work is worthy of our support as a congregation. Because we don't just want to send indiscriminately and then support suspiciously. That's a bad pattern to get into, right? Sending indiscriminately and then supporting suspiciously. No, we want to send patiently, discerningly, and then support graciously. That's what you want in a church, which means we need to prioritize work whose purpose is to preach Christ and to plant healthy churches for Christ, and whose promise is grounded in the victory of Christ, and whose product is displayed in ministries that smell like Christ, and whose pattern is after the manner and message of Christ. Does that describe ministries you support? Will that describe the kind of ministries increasingly we support? Let's pray. Oh God, we give you praise that we can gather here and we can hear your word, and we can reflect on that victory procession, and we know that we stand in position of eternal salvation because of what you have done, and because of the way you have showered grace and glory upon us in Christ. And so, God, we pray that with that kind of joy, with that kind of confidence, that we would be discerning, and that our own lives would match the kind of gospel that we profess. Lord, make that true of us. Increasingly, we pray. In Jesus' name, amen.
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2: That was Brad Wheeler, pastor of University Baptist Church in Fayetteville, Arkansas. His message celebrates Christ's victory from his series, The Gospel Life, 2 Corinthians, we broadcast several years ago. Next weekend on The Best Of, we continue Brad Wheeler's series, The Gospel Life, 2 Corinthians, and the message exalts the Spirit's work. The Best Of is heard weekends at the same time, right here on Pilgrim Radio. 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
1: 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Each week, we'll explore simple, practical ways to respond to God's word in our everyday lives. Let's choose wisdom over willpower, purpose over pressure, and take the next faith-filled step together. One day, one moment, one decision at a time. Well, hey, friend, glad to spend some time with you today. You know, here on the Next Faith-Filled Step, we love talking about this journey that we walk. You know, we know that we are pilgrims, sojourners, walking through this world. We know this world is not our home. We're just passing through. And yet, isn't it crazy how the everyday grind, the things that we can walk through, can cause us to kind of lose focus on what it's all about? And we like to talk about those things. We like to encourage you in your walk of faith. We like to point you to Christ and remind you that you don't have to have the whole plan figured out. Sometimes it's just about taking the very next step in front of you. And today I want to encourage mothers. Now, before you tune out because you think, well, I'm not a mom, first of all, I want to speak with tenderness. I know that motherhood can be one of those things. We often hear that motherhood is the highest calling a woman could receive. And I know that when either you have wrestled with infertility or whether God didn't have that for you, sometimes that can leave a woman feeling like she is less than. And what I would say to you right now is motherhood is a high calling. And yet if it is not what God has chosen for you, this mantle of being a woman, the ability to pour in and carry what I would say is a mother's heart, is something that all of us can bring into the world. I can think that so many of the things that have shaped me have been by women who have not necessarily ever had children, but they have been my spiritual mothers pouring in God's word to me. And so if you are not a mother, I would encourage you, keep listening today. Recognize that everything that we talk about on this program today, it really is something that you can practice with the people that God has entrusted you with to carry a mother's heart. Also today, please know that if you are wrestling with infertility, God sees you. He knows the pain of that. And my heart is with you today. Maybe you are a father or a man who knows a mother. I would ask that you would share this program with them wherever you listen to podcasts, because the conversation with my guest today, Shalene C. Roberts, is one where we name the real hard of motherhood. The places where it feels like no one sees. And sometimes we wrestle with wanting to acknowledge just how hard it is because we don't want people to know that we're on the struggle bus with something that is so important. And yet, motherhood can be really hard. It can be taxing. It can feel isolating. This conversation, I think, will leave you feeling like you're not alone, but more importantly, it will point you to the purpose, to the beauty of what we have been entrusted with. And maybe this is the reminder that you need. My guest today, Shalene C. Roberts. Now, Shalene is a wife. She is a part-time homeschooling mom of five, a writer, a photographer, and small business owner. Isn't it crazy all the hats we as women wear? But she gets it, and she is willing to name the real struggles that we face. I think you're going to enjoy this conversation. With that, here's my guest, Shalene C. Roberts. Okay, well, Shalene, I want to welcome you to the Next Faith-Filled Step. We're so glad to have you with us today.
2: Thank you. I'm so glad to be here. Thanks for having me.
1: So I love opening here. You know, there is this difference between knowing about God and knowing him personally. And I would just love to hear what name of God or what aspect of who he is most resonates with you.
2: Yeah, the name of God that I love so much, especially as a mom to five, and we can get into the story of my family and our children later, but I have five kids. And as a mother, there's so much work of motherhood that goes unseen. There's so much that we do that nobody applauds or nobody recognizes, but it's sacred, holy work. And so, you know, all the way back in Genesis, God announces that he has the name of El Roy, which is the God who sees. And I love that so much because it just, it's been a lifesaver to me at times, because when I'm in the hard, gritty moments of motherhood and I feel like it isn't being seen, I know that God sees. And not only that he sees, that he sustains me through it and that he's with me in it. And so that name has given me a lot of comfort over, really, I would say the last 10 years of motherhood. It is the name of El Roy, the God who sees.
3: Oh, I love that. I love the story of, you know, Hagar, El Roy, the God who sees. And I love that we're going to actually get into this today because, you know, as moms, we need to be reminded that God sees us sometimes. But as we're getting started here, help our listeners get to know you. We'd love to hear about you and a little bit about your family.
2: Yeah, so I'm married. I would say my college sweetheart because we met in college, but we didn't date till after college. But I married my collegiate best friend, and we have 5 children. My oldest is a boy, and he's a senior, so he's 18. He is actually about to graduate and go on to college. So we're navigating all of the beautiful, really hard parts of launching a senior. And then I have 4 girls. So I have a 15-year-old girl, a 13-year-old girl, a 10-year-old girl, and an 8-year-old girl. So we're super busy where we do all of, you know, all of the sports activities and church activities and school activities. We do part-time homeschool. So that's a big part of my story as well and a big commitment. And we live in North Texas.
3: Well, thanks for helping us get to know you just a little bit. I know we brought you on today so that we could encourage mothers. You just had a new book release, When Mothering is Hard and No One Sees, Where Gritty Meets Glorious in God's Eternal Plan. And I have a feeling it's going to be exactly what women need to hear, regardless of the ages of their children. But I know the heartbeat behind this book. If we were to rewind a little bit, it came about years ago. I read that you had a moment, you poured out your heart in a blog post of all places, and it turns out it struck a nerve. So can you tell our listeners about that moment, what it was about, and what happened afterwards?
2: Yeah, it was such a shock when it started to really take off. So we had just had our 3rd at the time. So I had 3 children, 5 and under, and I was just in the, I was in the chaos and the busyness and the demands of motherhood with young children. And prior to, I chose to stay home with our children. I know that doesn't work for everybody, but that's what I had chosen. But prior to that, I had been a magazine editor. And so I had found a lot of fulfillment and self-worth in my title. And I had had my name on the editor's letter and the masthead, and I had traveled, and it was a wonderful opportunity for me to express the gifts that I feel like the Lord has given me through writing. But I found a lot of self-worth in that. So when I stepped away from that to raise our family, I really struggled with identity and recognition and feeling maybe like the work that I was doing wasn't valuable or wasn't worthy. And so we had just had our 3rd, and I was sinking probably into a little bit of depression. And I just kind of cried out to God and asked him, does any of this really matter beyond today? The meals that I'm making and the bedtime tuck-ins and the carpool line and check grading homework, does any of this matter beyond the temporal? And the Lord took me to the passage in Genesis where he is talking and he gives the name. I talked about the name El Roy, and he gives the name of El Roy, the God who sees. And I felt like the Lord said, everything that you're doing, all this gritty work, I see all of it and nothing is wasted. And I pulled up my notepad app and I just poured everything out into, and it was not polished. I just poured it out into this notepad app of my phone. And then I was blogging at the time. And so I posted it to my blog and I really didn't expect much. It was more kind of just, I'm going to be vulnerable and I'm going to share what I feel like the Lord is teaching me and what he's put on my heart. And then if anyone's encouraged by it, that's wonderful. So I posted it and it just took off. It started to have 50,000, 100,000, 200,000, 300,000 views. And I remember checking the stats. This was when everyone was blogging on WordPress and you'd check your stats. And I remember checking the stats. I was standing in the grocery store line. And I think at that point it was like 250,000. And my jaw just hit the floor. Because I realized in that moment, I am not alone in the struggle. I am not the only one who feels this. there are millions of women who are struggling with this. And God had given me such a message of hope, and I wanted to pour it out to others. But there were so many who needed that message of hope as well. And so it was a transformational part of my story and what God has revealed to me about motherhood. So that blog post was called When Mothering is Hard and No One Sees. So the blog post was the launch pad for what has really developed into the book and the message that the Lord has given me over the last 15 to 18 years.
3: Now, I think I remember seeing that as of right now, that blog post has moved to around 630,000 women have viewed this. And
2: again, it was just vulnerable and it was just honest. It was written out of a struggle. And I think people connect to that. I think they relate to that. Motherhood is not easy. We see so many polished pictures of motherhood on social media feeds, and that's what's paraded in front of us. But behind closed doors, there are a lot of moms who are just struggling with the daily service of motherhood and the pouring out, and it's hard.
3: You're not wrong. I mean, motherhood is hard. And if we were to name that today for the people who are listening, what is it about motherhood that makes it so hard?
2: Yeah. So I think there's the obvious things, right? I mean, if you have little babies, you may be waking in the middle of the night. Even if you don't have little babies, you still may be waking up to tend a sick a child or you're just not sleeping well because you're worried. So, you know, you're exhausted. And then during the day, you're trying to do all of the things for everyone. You're managing the schedule, you're managing your kids' schoolwork, you're holding the emotional burden of anything that your children are struggling with. You're trying to keep everything together for your family. There's just so much that's required of moms that it's really hard. I don't think that's actually the deeper reason. Motherhood is really hard. Let me give you a little context. In the beginning of the book, we go all the way back into the Garden of Eden, and we talk about how God created Adam, how he created Eve, and how he really created Eve to be a vehicle of redemption. When Eve took the first bite from that apple and gave the apple or the fruit to Adam, who was with her, and he took the bite and their eyes were opened and they realized that there was sin and there was shame and they were naked and they realized all of these things. At that point, God put into play his plan for his radical redemption of his people and the way that he was going to use that. So Adam and Eve both suffered a curse from that. Part of Adam's curse was tied to work. Part of Eve's curse was tied to relationship. It was a broken relationship. But it was also, Eve also had the curse of pain through childbearing. So that's the first time we hear about childbearing. But through that process of childbearing, God promised that he would send a redeemer through the seed of the woman. And so we, all the way back in the garden, we see that God had a plan to redeem his people through the vehicle of a mom. And so when you understand that, so we have a good, good, good father, but we also have an enemy. And that enemy showed up all the way back in the garden. He was the one who tempted Eve, and he's still at work today. And so the same enemy who caused or tempted Eve to take that first bite and usher in sin and the fall of all mankind, he has a special hatred for women. The Bible describes it, the word is enmity. And so it's a personal hostility towards women. He has a personal hostility. That same enemy, Satan, who had a personal hostility towards her, has a personal hostility towards women and moms today. And so motherhood is hard because of all of the things that it requires of us. But it's really hard because we have an enemy who wants nothing more than to destroy us and to destroy our families. Mm. Because he knows if he can get to us and he can get to our children, he can destroy generations. Mm. He can destroy legacies. He can destroy heritages. And he can actually keep people from coming to the saving grace of Christ. Because our main role as moms is not to raise polite, well-educated kids. It's actually to raise disciples of Christ who will go and tell a hurting world the good news of the gospel. And if the enemy can take us out and can thwart that mission, or he can take our kids out, then he's done his job. So motherhood is hard for all the daily demands, but it's really hard because we are at war, and it's important that we understand that.
3: And I know when you talked about spiritual warfare in your book, you mentioned that it was a chapter that you didn't really want to write, but you knew you couldn't avoid. I loved this. You

0: to engage and write that chapter and really meditate on it and wrestle with it, I knew that I too would come under a little bit of attack. And certainly you never want to invite that. But the reality is the spiritual battle wages around us, whether we are willing to get into the fight or not. And so what I want to do is I want to make moms aware. I want to open their eyes and make them aware of the fact that there is a very real spiritual battle that wages around us. And it is there. The enemy is fighting for the souls of our children. And we can either be aware of it and get in the fight and be equipped to fight, or we can step back and put our heads in the sand and just kind of say, well, whatever. That I don't want moms to do that. We are living in such an interesting time. If you have been watching Gen Z and what is going on with the revival in that generation, my oldest, my son, he's part of that generation. And there is a spiritual awakening. These kids want to know Christ. They want to come into a relationship with him. They don't want pomp. They don't want circumstance. They want to come to him in all of their mistakes and all of their missteps and pour it out and find grace poured out to them. And so I've just been so encouraged what's going on with Gen Z and just seeing that play out. But when you look at that and you realize there is a very real spiritual awakening happening not only in our country, but abroad, this is happening all over the world as well. Along with that, the battle, we have to understand that the battle is not against flesh and blood. The battle is against the principalities of the dark. And so we have to be ready to get into the fight and go to battle, not only for ourselves and for our children, but for the generations to come. And so we talk about tools that we can use in the book to help equip moms to do that. It's prayer, and then immersing yourself in the word of God, and then resting and really learning how to rest in the Lord and honoring the Sabbath. And so we can unpack those more, but I guess more than anything, if you had asked me 5 years ago how I felt about sending my 18-year-old, well, he would have been 13 at the time, but sending my kid to college soon, I would have told you I was terrified. Mm-hmm. Because everything that I was seeing about the collegiate years and that age was so dismal. Suicide rates are climbing. Addiction is climbing. Depression is climbing. At that point, church attendance was dropping off. People's interest in faith was dropping. The younger generations were leaving the faith in droves. And I was so discouraged and frankly fearful. Like, Lord, what are you doing? What is going on? And in the past 2 to 3 years, that trend has been completely reversed. I believe it's for the first time since the 1950s. We are actually seeing a trend in things of faith and church attendance going up and to the right. Mm-hmm. And it's driven in large part by Gen Z. And so I just want, for any mom who's listening to this and is maybe feeling discouraged or tired or poured out, I just want them to realize we are living in a really interesting, exciting time. And we have the opportunity to partner with him by praying for these kids and discipling them and entering into their mess and their mire and their answers and walking with them. We can walk these kids from darkness to light. That is a privilege I never want to take for granted. Mm. And I don't want anyone listening to take for granted. I want moms to realize we have been purposed and intentioned for a very specific role. Mm. As moms, we are to raise disciples. And again, 5 years ago, that looked impossible. Mm-hmm. When you were looking at trends. And today, something is happening. And I don't know how it will continue. But as moms who believe in the blood of Christ and trust in Christ with our children, this is a really exciting time. And I believe gospel-centered motherhood has never been more important. Mm. And so it is so important that we pray, that we abide, and then also that we honor rest that God has given us as a gift so that we can be poured into, so that we can then pour out.
1: I love the phrasing you're using there, that this is a really exciting time. I think that so often what we see, whether it's something we're being fed on social media, you can kind of even hear it in just conversations. It's almost like there is this language that I think we have to be so intentional about avoiding that. Especially around Gen Z, that, oh, this generation, I mean, all they do is, right? Like, they're this anxious generation, and all they do is, we complain about them, which is really like speaking death over a generation. But when you're talking about just the spiritual warfare, all I can think of, it's

0: also not lost on me in that spiritual warfare how much of this generation, not only in the anxiety and the depression, but also in we have a generation of kids that I believe the enemy is attacking in their physical health. You're seeing autoimmune issues come up like crazy. I mean, we've got that in our family. And I go, I mean, we know that of all moments of time, God chose our kids for this moment. And so I just think that I think maybe a mother out there needed that perspective, that this is an exciting time. And how would you encourage, with that idea, how would you encourage a mother to speak life into these seasons of when a culture is speaking death over them?
1: I think in order to speak life, you have to have life spoken into you first. Mm-hmm. And I know sometimes, depending on your stage of life, it might be really hard to get into a Bible study or have focused, intentional, quiet time in the Word. I understand that. I have been there. I have had multiple seasons of motherhood where it felt impossible to just have 5 minutes to read through the Psalms. I get it. But it is so, so, so important that we are being poured into and filled up, because we can't pour from an empty well. And so I would just encourage moms. Yes, society speaks so many lies over the younger generation. And I get so passionate talking about words that are spoken over kids, because I feel like, especially teens. So I have 3 teens under my house right now, 13, 15, and 18. And I will tell you right now, teens are amazing. They are. You watch this person that you poured so much into when they were younger and you planted so many seeds, and suddenly you start to see them, their personality is bearing fruit, and you see the person that the Lord has created them to be, and you see their interests develop, and you see their mind begin to critically reason, and they ask questions, and they're funny, and they're compassionate, and they're kind, and you see them rise up to positions of leadership. It's just so encouraging. And society speaks so much negativity over teens. And it angers me, because we have done our teens a huge disservice. So many of Jesus' disciples were not much older than our current teens. They were young men, and they changed the world because Christ commissioned them with his good news. And so our teens today have so much potential, but they need people to come alongside them and speak life over them. We need people to come alongside our teens who tell them, God has chosen you, and he has a plan for you, and he has good plans for you, and he has purposed you, and he has called you, and he has set you apart for this generation and for a specific purpose and such a time as this. We need people and moms and dads who are going to come alongside our teens and are going to say no to the negativity, no to the lies. I'm not speaking those over you. I'm going to bless you with what the Lord says about you. And we have to count, because they are hearing these lies on their phones. Mm-hmm. They're hearing them through TV. They're hearing them from their friends. So many, and sometimes these lies are laughed at as jokes and they just get passed around. Mm-hmm. They hear them all the time. They are bombarded by lies. And so we have to counter those and speak truth into our kids. God has chosen our kids and appointed us as their parents and our children on this earth, in this specific place, this specific time, for a very specific purpose. He has good plans for them. And as believing moms and dads, it is our responsibility to speak life over those children so that they know the goodness of God poured out on their life. And you speak one word of God's truth over your child, the things that it does. I mean, we have no idea. And not just speaking, but I'm also very passionate about really praying for your children. And I don't mean just a prayer in the carpool line when they get out to go to school. Obviously, that's important too. And I do think sometimes we just have to send up these breath prayers where we are like, Lord, help them, watch over them, protect them. But I also think we're living in a day and an age where our kids need us to go to battle in the spiritual realm. Mm-hmm. And the most effective tool we have for that is prayer. And I really think we need to be getting on our hands and knees and praying for our kids. We need to be praying that God would equip them, that he would sustain them, that he would fill them with his word of knowledge, that he would empower them, that he would give them a heart for the nations and for their communities and their neighbors, that he would give them eyes to see the broken, and that he would give them a real desire to go out and go and tell. They need us to be doing battle for them in the spiritual realm. They need us to be getting on our knees. I mean, my son, he just made his college decision, but I will tell you, we warred over that decision. he had multiple good offers on the table, but we really believed there was one place that was the best for him. And we went to battle in the spiritual realm, asking the Lord to reveal that to us. I fasted and prayed for him over that. And God answered those prayers. He will always answer those prayers. Yes, our children have free will. Yes, they can make their own choices. They will make mistakes. There will be times that they will leave the straight and narrow. But you know what? God always answers our prayers. He is always, always faithful. Mm-hmm. And so I'm really passionate about encouraging parents, moms and dads, to see the times that we're in and be excited about it and be willing to go to battle for their kids in prayer.
0: Yeah.
1: I hope I answered the question.
0: You
1: I kind
0: did.
1: Of lost track of the
0: no,
1: question. Okay.
0: You did. And I think okay. for me, as I'm hearing this, I mean, I'm in a season of motherhood where I am tracking with you and my heart is like, I'm like, come on, preach, right?
1: Yeah.
0: But I've been in other seasons of motherhood before where I would hear an interview like this. First of all, comparison would show up, right? I'd be like, yeah. I get it. I get that it is a big calling. And that's part of the weight I feel like I'm being buried underneath right now. And I feel like no matter how hard I try, I want to get to what you're talking about, Shalene. But at the end of the day, I feel like I'm barely surviving right now. And I feel like I'll never be the mother that you just said that we are called to be. What would you say to a woman wrestling with that right now?
1: I would say it's never too late. You've never fallen too far that you're beyond the grip of grace. God still has good plans for you. And even if you're 75, 80 years old and you're listening to this and you're looking back on your life saying, that wasn't me. That's not the motherhood legacy that I left. It is still never too late for you because God is outside of time. He is not bound by the days and the years that we are confined to on earth. His good purposes stood in the very beginning of creation and they will stand until the end of time. And he still has a plan for you. And so I would just encourage you that shame that you might be holding right now or those feelings of failure or those desires. You may be hearing me saying, I want to be that, but I don't think I ever could. None of us can do it out of our own sheer will. We absolutely have to come to the Lord and pour it all out and ask him to sustain us and to equip us and to go before us. And he will absolutely be faithful to answer that call. I'm not saying we're not gonna mess up. I'm not saying you're not still gonna make mistakes. I'm not saying you're not still going to be weary. You are. We are in a body that has physical limitations. That is a very real part of being on this earth and being a human. But the same God who sent his son to the cross in our place and then rose him up 3 days later, by that same power, he sustains us. Mm-hmm. But we have to be willing to come to him. He says, ask and you shall receive, knock and the door shall be opened. And so I would just encourage you, gosh, don't turn this podcast off. Don't close your ears to what we're saying because you feel like maybe it's too late for you. It is never too late for you. Mm-hmm. You may have a wayward child who has completely abandoned the faith, or children who don't know the Lord at all and have no desire to know him. Let me just tell you right now, what is impossible with man is possible with God. Hmm. Rely on the Lord, submit your children to him, submit your motherhood to him, and his grace that covers it all and his peace that passes understanding will cover you.
0: Mm. That's beautiful. I think that encouragement is so needed. And I think that, I mean, I think we all walk through seasons where we're fully believing it. We're walking in the purpose. We know it's a calling. And then the next day you're like, oh man, I'm back in the wilderness of motherhood. I'm in survival mode again.
1: Oh yeah.
0: But this so resonated with me. You talk about a moment, and this is in the early years of being a mom.
1: Yeah.
0: And maybe this is for a woman who's there now, but you said you were knee deep in these early years with your children and that season where you say you were poured out by the immediate demands of running a functioning household. But you had this moment where God's compassion interrupted an everyday task at your kitchen sink of all places with your youngest daughter and blackberries. Can you tell us about the moment and how it impacted you and how God met you there?
1: Yeah, this is one of my neatest stories to share because it was so unexpected and it occurred on a completely ordinary day. So it was a homeschool day. All my kids were at home and we had just had lunch and my youngest, who was probably 1.5 at the time, had eaten blackberries. And so I went to pick her up out of her high chair, and she was just covered, you know, in this blackberry juice. And so I took her over to the kitchen intending just to wash her hands. A simple task. I was just going to wash her hands, put her down, let her go play, and then I was going to finish cleaning the kitchen. And I started to wash her hands, and the strangest thing happened. I turned the water on, and suddenly it was as if I was watching a movie where it suddenly just went into slow motion. And you know those movies where they go into slow motion, you are keenly aware of every single detail. I was so aware of every single detail in that moment, and it all happened in slow motion. I watched the water come out of the faucet and just so slowly. I watched it wash over her hands. I watched her perfectly formed hands open and close. I watched her knuckles bending and flexing. I noticed the intricacies and the perfection of her creation. And suddenly in that moment, I felt the Holy Spirit say to me, it wasn't audible, I didn't hear an audible voice, but I felt the Holy Spirit say to me, do you see this? Jesus washed feet. You are washing hands. Everything is sacred when I am in it. Mm. And those words were spoken to my heart. And then suddenly time righted itself. The faucet returned to its normal rate of flow. She kind of wiggled and asked to be put down. I dried her hands. I put her down. She toddled off. And I stood there and I went, Lord, what was that? What just happened? And I felt like in that moment, the kingdom of God crashed in to my everyday, ordinary day and revealed to me the truth that everything we do as moms, as individuals, as believers, is sacred when we invite the Holy Spirit to come into it with us. Jesus walked around with his disciples and did the most ordinary of things. He did extraordinary things too, obviously, but he also shared the most ordinary of moments with them. And in those ordinary days, he spoke of the kingdom of God and poured grace and goodness and forgiveness out to them. And as moms, we have the opportunity to do the same thing within the confines of our own home and our own family. And we get to pour that out to our children. We get to tell of the good news and reflect the grace of Christ to our kids, because God has promised us that he sent his Holy Spirit, and his Holy Spirit is in it with us. And, you know, there's that verse where Moses, he experiences God in the burning bush. And it says that he took off his sandals because he was standing on holy ground. And I felt in that moment like something sacred had happened. Yeah. And I was standing on holy ground. And that moment was a big impetus for this book. And so I talk about that story in the book, and then we expound on that a little bit more. But it was just the most beautiful moment. You may or may not have an experience like that. However, your motherhood is sacred because God has equipped you and sustained you and called you to it. And he has a very specific role for you in it. And it's just the most beautiful. It's the most beautiful thing. I had no idea that motherhood would be so purposed, you know, when I had my first child. I had no idea. And God in his grace over the past 18 years of motherhood has showed me that we are to be go and tell moms so that we can raise kids who then go and tell. And our work as moms, as disciple raisers, will ripple through to next year and generations and over into eternity. There is a chance that we will get to heaven and we will meet someone who will say, you don't know me, but I'm here because you told your son, who told his daughter, who told her daughter, who told her son about Jesus, and he told me. What a privilege.
2: Yeah.
1: And I think the thing that's also hard about that is some of that fruit, we will not see this side of heaven. Some of the fruit of motherhood, we will not see until we are face to face with Christ, but we will see it.
2: It's so funny. Motherhood is so, there's such an immense honor, and we realize that we've been given this privilege, this high calling. And on the other hand, it's very intimidating. And I think, honestly, we're constantly wrestling with am I failing? And we have that guilt that is always there. You know, you feel like, yeah, I did all of these things. I checked all of the boxes. I got everybody's lunch packed or whatever you did. You ran them to all their sports. And then you lay in bed at night and you question whether it was all enough. For a woman who's in that, yeah, place, how would you encourage her today?
1: Yeah, I would just encourage her by saying we can't mark our motherhood by one specific day. We mark it by the legacy that we leave over years and years and years of faithful ministry to our kids. We are going to mess up. There are going to be days where you are doing everything you can just to literally get mouths fed. I remember being so deep in the throes of just the little years where I felt like I was failing at all of it. And I share a story about that in the beginning of the book where I just felt like everything was falling apart. And my husband called and he was still at the office and I just broke down. And I said, I cannot do this all. I feel like I am failing at this. And so I feel like that's a common feeling for moms. Mm-hmm. So many moms feel like the standard is so high. Mm-hmm. The bar is so high. And especially when you realize, wow, this does have the possibility to trickle over into eternity. That feels impossible. But it is not by our own sheer will that we can do any of that. Mm-hmm. And so we just have to pour ourselves out. We have to empty ourselves completely and come to Christ, yeah, and ask him to sustain us and to fulfill us and to equip us, because we cannot do it out of our own power. We have to be filled up by the Holy Spirit. And when it comes to feelings of failure too, we've all felt that way. So I just want to encourage the mom who's sitting there feeling like, I'm a failure. I will never become the mom you're talking about. My children will never become the children that you may be talking about. That's a lie from the pit of hell.
2: Yeah.
1: And it's so important that we start submitting those lies to Christ as well. And that we start laying them before his feet and we start asking the Lord, help me not to hear the voice of the enemy and help me not to hear the lies. Help me to hear what you say about me. Help me to hear what you say about my children. Help me to hear what you say about motherhood. And so it's a process of daily surrender. And you know what? His mercies are new every single morning. And so even if you feel like you're failing right now, if you feel like you have failed all last week, if you feel like you have been a failure the last decade of motherhood, tomorrow's a new day. And his mercies are new every single morning. Pour it out to him, lean on him, cling to him. And I promise you, he will meet you right where you are.
2: Where my mind is going next is just, you know, how motherhood, it's talked about in Christian spaces as a high and beautiful calling. And it is, right? But do you think sometimes that can actually make it harder for women to admit when motherhood feels hard or lonely or overwhelming? Like because we know it's a calling, there can be shame in admitting we're struggling.
1: Yeah, that's a really good question. And I don't know that I've thought about that before, to be honest, but I think you're right. I think there is. But I think that stems from pride, just in the sense that we don't want to acknowledge maybe that we're struggling in this, or maybe that we don't see the beauty in it, or that we don't see the purpose in it. So much, I think, of our value, the value we place on ourselves as moms, is a reflection of our kids. So even if maybe our kids are making mistakes, our kids are failing, we don't even want to admit that because we don't want it to reflect poorly on us. And so it's interesting that you ask that. I think you're 100% correct. I do think it's harder to admit those struggles, which is interesting because it should actually be easier.
2: Yeah.
1: Because we know the battle that we're in.
2: Yeah.
1: We know what we're up against. Obviously, we're going to struggle. Again, going back to the conversation about a kingdom at war and an enemy, we really do have a target on our back. And so we are going to struggle. And the more we talk about it, the more we free more people up to talk about it as well, the more we bring it into the light, the more we realize we're not alone.
2: Yeah.
1: And the more we can just find camaraderie and support in one another, and then buoy one another.
2: Yeah.
1: You know, hold one another up, and then point one another to Christ. As iron sharpens iron.
2: Yeah, and isn't it funny how the world tries to practice this, but what they do is they group up in, they huddle up as women and they complain about motherhood. I need a glass of wine to make it through because of my children. Yeah. And they have this language that even when we don't realize it, we start thinking of our motherhood as a problem and a burden over the high calling that it is. And yet, I think that that word you spoke, I hope nobody missed it, you calling us, sometimes we need to hear that it could be pride that is keeping us from reaching out. So what would it look like for a woman to reach out and acknowledge this without complaining necessarily?
1: Mm-hmm. Gosh, yeah, that's so hard, right? Because I think you're right. We have been conditioned in our society to complain. And we have so many platforms for that.
2: Oh, gosh.
1: And we can find, and we can complain into an echo chamber where everybody affirms that. They affirm the struggle. They affirm the hardships of it. So I think the most important thing is you got to find a safe person. And whether that's somebody at church or that's a neighbor, I would really encourage you, when I say safe person, I mean, you've got to find a fellow sister in Christ. And someone who's going to be honest with their own struggles with you when you share your struggles as well. Because it's one thing to just pour out your struggles to someone and have them listen. It's another thing entirely when you realize, oh, wait, I'm not alone. Mm-hmm. I think it's C.S. Lewis who says, and I'm not going to get this quote exactly right, but he says, friendship is born at the time when two people say, oh, you too. So I would really encourage you to find somebody who knows Christ and you can be honest with, but who you know will also be vulnerable with you. And you may also, let's not discount therapy either. If you really are a mom who's really struggling with some depression, find a godly counselor and get some insight from a professional as well. That can be really powerful and really healthy. So if you're at a point where you need that, there is no shame in that. I mean, the Holy Spirit is called our counselor for a reason. We all need counseling. So if you're at a really low point and you are struggling with depression, absolutely get some professional help. But if you're at a point where you're just like, I'm struggling, I feel like a failure, this is really hard, find someone who's going to speak truth into your life, but also somebody who's going to be vulnerable about their own struggles. Because I think you'll walk away going, oh, wait, this, I'm not alone. This is normal. God sustained her. He'll sustain me too.
2: So good. Man, I could keep talking to you, and I feel like our listeners want to keep listening to the value that you're adding. But before we end, I really would love you to speak about this. It's at the beginning of your book. You wrote, I believe that what comes into our minds when we think about God is the most important thing about motherhood. Would you speak to that for our listeners?
1: Yes. So A.W. Tozer said, I believe that what comes into our minds when we think about God is the most important thing about us. And when I first started writing this book, that quote was repeating itself over and over and over in my mind. And I felt like the Holy Spirit said, what comes into your mind when you think about God is the most important thing about your motherhood. Because society wants to tell us so much about motherhood. It gives us so many expectations and so many to-dos. And just so many checklists that we're supposed to achieve. And we can become a slave to that. And we can put so many expectations on ourselves for motherhood. But if we know the Lord, what comes into our minds when we think about Him, that is the most important thing about our motherhood, because it begins to influence us. If we believe He's compassionate, if we believe He's merciful, if we believe that He's poured His grace out to us, if we believe that He's intentioned us, that He set us apart for such a time as this, that He knows us intimately, He has good plans for us. If we believe that about God, it changes and transforms and radically impacts the way that we approach motherhood and the way that we mother our children. It changes everything. Mm.
2: That's a mic drop right there. I mean, it really is. It's something that we all need to hear. It all comes back to knowing God. He is the one who changes everything, no matter what kind of transformation we're looking for, whether it is just as a human being, whether it's as a mother, it all comes back to knowing God. So that's why I said it's a mic drop moment. Well, I know that today, as you've been listening along to Shalene's story, I want you to know that so much encouragement is packed in her book, When Mothering is Hard and No One Sees, Where Gritty Meets Glorious in God's Eternal Plan for Moms. Where can people find out more about you, get a hold of this book, tell us about where to connect with you?
1: Yeah, they can connect with me at shalenroberts.com. So it's just S-H-A-L-E-N-E, roberts.com. And then I'm on most of the socials, Facebook and Instagram, at Shalene Roberts Blog. And the book is available pretty much anywhere books are sold. Awesome. And the audiobook is also out. So you can, if you're an audiobook junkie, you can download that as well.
2: Sometimes that makes it easier for us moms, right? While you're in carpool lines listening to it makes it a lot easier.
1: And 100%,
2: you know, and yes. For those who are listening, we will drop all of this in our show notes. Make sure that you have those links at your disposal there. But Shalene, I want to thank you so much for investing in our listeners today. It has been an honor to have you on the program.
1: Thank you. It's truly been an honor. So thank you for having me.
2: Well, if you're listening on iTunes and Spotify, we would encourage you, go on there, leave a review. 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And we encourage you to subscribe, follow along so that you never miss an episode. 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And while you're there, share this program with a mother who needs encouragement. With that, we'll see you again next week. Well, thanks for listening to the next Faith-Filled Step right here on Pilgrim Radio. 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One day, one moment, one decision at a time.

That was Riley Clemens on Pilgrim Radio singing Jesus Cries. And indeed he does. He has walked all the paths that we could possibly walk as well. And he is our high priest, able to sympathize with us because of it. It's Sidewalk Prophets coming up next as we press forward with the words I would say.

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0: 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Welcome to R.C. Sproul Times 2. The late Dr. R.C. Sproul was a theologian, founder of Ligonier Ministries, and co-pastor of St. Andrew's Chapel in Sanford, Florida. For many years, Dr. Sproul delivered classroom lectures on various topics of theology and the Bible. You'll hear two of those lectures on today's program. Here are the details.
1: The messages are from the series in Acts. The first message is titled Zeus and Hermes and will be followed by the second message called Entering the Kingdom. Here's Dr. R.C. Sproul.
2: We're going to continue now with our study of the book of the Acts of the Apostles, and we've now come to the 14th chapter, verses 1 through 18. And now it happened in Iconium that they went together to the synagogue of the Jews, and so spoke that a great multitude, both of the Jews and of the Greeks, believed. But the unbelieving Jews stirred up the Gentiles and poisoned their minds against the brethren. And therefore they stayed there a long time, speaking boldly in the Lord, who was bearing witness to the word of his grace, granting signs and wonders to be done by their hands. But the multitude of the city was divided. Part sided with the Jews, part with the apostles. And when a violent attempt was made by both the Gentiles and the Jews with their rulers to abuse and stone them, they became aware of it and fled to Lystra and Derbe, cities of Lycaonia, and to the surrounding region. And they were preaching the gospel there. And in Lystra, a certain man without strength in his feet was sitting, a cripple from his mother's womb, who had never walked. This man heard Paul speaking. Paul, observing him intently and seeing that he had faith to be healed, said with a loud voice, "Stand up straight on your feet." And he leaped and walked. Now when the people saw what Paul had done, they raised their voices, saying in the Lycaonian language, "The gods have come down to us in the likeness of men." And Barnabas they called Zeus, and Paul Hermes, because he was the chief speaker. And then the priest of Zeus, whose temple was in front of their city, brought oxen and garlands to the gate, intending to sacrifice with the multitudes. And when the apostle Barnabas and Paul heard this, they tore their clothes and ran in among the multitude, crying out and saying, "Men, why are you doing these things? We also are men with the same nature as you, and preach to you that you should turn from these useless things to the living God, who made the heaven, the earth, the sea, and all things that are in them, who in bygone generations allowed all nations to walk in their own ways. Nevertheless, he did not leave himself without witness, in that he did good, gave us rain from heaven and fruitful seasons, filling our hearts with food and gladness." And with these sayings, they could scarcely restrain the multitudes from sacrificing to them. He who has ears to hear the word of God, let them hear. The Pittsburgh Steelers were not always a mighty empire in football. In fact, it took 40 years from the beginning of that franchise before the football team ever won its first divisional title. I don't mean first Super Bowl or national title or even conference title. 40 years to win a divisional title. And I was a fan throughout that whole period. And we had a saying in Pittsburgh every year in the autumn. After every game, we would say, SOS. The acrostic stood for Same Old Steelers. But if I use that acrostic here, SOS, I would mean by it the same old story, because we've already seen this pattern everywhere the apostles go on the missionary journeys, and they preach the gospel. There's a portion of the people that respond in faith, both from the Jewish community and from the Gentile community, but then within a short period of time, those who do not believe drum up opposition against them. The comment that Luke makes here is they try to poison the minds of those who were listening to the preaching of the apostles, to put poison in their minds. They expressed their hostility and opposition and frequently would lay plans to entrap Paul and Barnabas in order to rid them altogether from their midst. And so the story goes on here in chapter 14 with the same kind of reaction. But we are told in verse 3 that in spite of this opposition, Paul and Barnabas stayed there for a long time, speaking boldly in the Lord, who was bearing witness to his word of grace by doing what? Granting signs and wonders by the hands of the apostles. Now again, this is a theme that redounds in the book of Acts and throughout the New Testament, that the chief purpose of the performance of miracles in the early church was God's way of authenticating his spokesmen, his agents of revelation, even as he had done for the prophets in the Old Testament. Nicodemus was right when he came to Jesus and said, "Rabbi, we know that you're a teacher come from God, or you would not be able to do the things that you do." So that the presence of miracle was the presence of divine authentication and attestation that these people were speaking with the authority of God himself. And so God lent that grace to Paul and Barnabas in Iconium. But we read that the division of the people and their opposition became so great that Paul and Barnabas fled to Lystra and Derbe. And there's a little phrase here. I don't want to rush over too fast. Listen to it. Cities of Lycaonia and to the surrounding region. Now, you might listen to that phrase in the book of Acts and say, who cares where Derbe and Lystra were located, what province they were in? Well, let me just tell you what I think is an interesting footnote to this text. In the 19th century, we saw a wholesale scholarly attack against the historical trustworthiness of sacred scripture. 19th century liberalism with the so-called religious historical school took great delight in trying to point out inconsistencies, inaccuracies, or historical errors about little things such as the location of cities and the like. By the turn of the century, the Dutch prime minister and theologian Abraham Kuyper said that biblical criticism has degenerated into biblical vandalism. Now, in England, there was a noted scholar of historical studies and biblical studies, Sir William Ramsay, who had been trained in 19th century liberalism, and he wanted to undertake physical, empirical studies of the so-called facts set forth by Luke in the book of Acts. And so he made a journey to Palestine and then to Asia Minor, following in the footsteps of the Apostle Paul, going to every region, every city that is mentioned in the book of Acts. And using the archaeologist's spade, it seemed like every time he turned over a shovel of dirt, he found something that would verify the historical accuracy of Luke. Now, he went there as an unbeliever, as a skeptic, trying to disprove the Bible. And he came to this passage in Acts, where everybody knew it was an error, because the two cities of Lystra and Derbe were not in the same province. They were close to each other, but they were situated in different provinces. And yet Luke puts them, in that little verse I read to you, in the same province. Well, during his journeys, Sir William Ramsay discovered that the borders of those provinces were often in flux, and they changed from time to time, and that there was one period in ancient history where both Lystra and Derbe were situated geographically in the province that Luke mentioned, and it was for 35 years between 37 A.D. and 72 A.D., exactly the time frame when Paul and Barnabas visited there. And Ramsey was amazed. He says, he did it again. He's accurate at every point. And finally, at the time he was finished with his studies, not only did he become a believer in the text, but was convinced that Luke was the most accurate historian in the ancient world. Just a footnote to that little passage there. Anyway, we're told then that in Lystra, a certain man without strength in his feet was sitting, a cripple from his mother's womb. He had never walked. Notice the description of this man's malady matches almost exactly the description of the man by the gate beautiful that was healed miraculously by Peter and John earlier in the book of Acts. And we have many miracles that Paul had done on this particular trip, as we've already heard. But Luke chooses this one to include, and I can only guess why, and that is that because one of his purposes in the book of Acts was to give authentication to Paul's apostleship. Nobody ever doubted that Peter was an apostle, but Paul was the Johnny-come-lately to the apostolic community, and people from time to time raised issues about the authenticity of Paul's apostleship. And so including this miraculous story that was very similar to the one that Peter had earlier on would show that the same power that God manifested through Peter, he also manifested through Paul. But maybe the reason why Luke selects this story of the instantaneous healing of this man, where Paul sees him, he sees the earnestness of the man's look, and he senses that this is a man who's about to respond in faith, and he gives the command, stand up, and the man leaps to his feet. But what follows is also central to the narrative. As a result of this miracle, multitudes of people are overwhelmed, and they are convinced that they have now just seen a new visitation of the gods from Mount Olympus into the midst of their community. Let's read what they say again here. When they saw what Paul had done, they raised their voices, saying in their own language, "The gods have come down to us in the likeness of men. Barnabas they called Zeus, and Paul Hermes, because he was the chief speaker." Now let me just mention here that in the Greek text, it says that they were called Zeus and Hermes, just as I read in the English text. In the Latin text, it's not Zeus and Hermes, but it is Jupiter and Mercury. Because we remember in the ancient world, in the polytheism of the Roman religion and of the Greek religion, they had corresponding gods and goddesses. They were the same deities with different names. In Rome, the head god was Jupiter. Among the Greeks, he was called Zeus. And you have Hera and Juno, the queen of the gods. You have Minerva and Athena. You have Hestia of the Greeks, the goddess of the hearth and home. The Roman name was, anyone? Vesta, thank you very much. You have Mars and Aries, you know, all these. You have Poseidon and Neptune. They all are the same deities, just with different names. But we also notice that in the ancient world, that the Olympian gods and goddesses each had specific functions to take care of among the people. There was a god of war, a god of peace, a god of love, a god of wisdom, a god of the harvest, a god for this and a god for that. And you would think that by later history, that would all disappear once Christianity conquered the paganism of the ancient world. But in the Western church, instead of having gods and goddesses for every particular need, the church developed patron saints for every particular need. How many people still ride around with St. Christopher medals on their dashboard? Because St. Christopher is the patron saint of travelers. Or the sailors at sea look to St. Elmo and his fire, because St. Elmo is the patron saint of sailors in the midst of the tempest and storm at sea. You got a patron saint for this and a patron saint for that. All of this is rooted and grounded in two things, friends. idolatry and superstition. And I don't want to be unkind to the Greeks or to the Romans or even to the Roman Catholics, because this tendency and proclivity for superstition and idolatry is one of the most deeply rooted defects in the fallen, corrupt human heart. In Romans, Paul lists this tendency to idolatry as that which most defines our sinfulness. And so we can't just stand away from those in the past or even in the present and laugh at them for their foolishness when we are prone to exactly the same tendencies in our own day. But in the meantime, back to Zeus and Hermes. Why did they think it was Zeus and Hermes? Well, if you go way back in Greek history to the epic poems of Homer, you will see that Homer speaks from time to time of appearances on earth of the gods and goddesses from Mount Olympus who come down and assume a human form and intervene in the affairs of men. If you've read of the Trojan War in the Iliad, you see examples of that. If you've ever seen the movie, for example, Ulysses, which follows after Homer's The Odyssey, named after the hero Odysseus, who is on his way home from the Trojan Wars, trying to get safely back to Syracuse, to Ithaca, to his family, to his beloved wife Penelope and his son Telemachus. Remember the story and how he goes against the one-eyed giant and all these different Circe and Charybdis and Scylla and all the rest of these obstacles that he has to make it through. And some of the gods and goddesses, the fates and the muses, are doing everything they can to hinder Odysseus on his way home. But every time he gets in to one of these positions where he can't escape, Athena shows up. And Athena grants her blessing on Odysseus and helps him to make it home. So you had that rich tradition in the mythology of the Greeks of the gods and goddesses coming to earth. It's nowhere more clear than in Ovid's Metamorphoses. The word metamorphosis

But everybody turns them away. They won't give them anything to eat. They won't give them housing or anything. And so these gods are maltreated until they come to this elderly family. The husband's name was Philemon, the same name as we find in the runaway slave that Paul writes to later on in the New Testament. But this elderly couple, not knowing who they were, welcome them into their humble abode, share the meager substance that they have with their visitors, and show great hospitality. And so on the morrow, Zeus and Hermes, or Jupiter and Mercury, say to Philemon and his wife, come with us to the top of the mountain. Took him up to the top of the mountain. They looked down into the valley. And with the word of Zeus, a mighty flood comes instantly and drowns all of the people in the valley who failed to give help and kindness to the gods. But because Philemon and his wife cared for them, Ovid tells the story that he was blessed with this magnificent house with a roof made out of pure gold. Now, the very valley that that took place is the place where Paul and Barnabas are preaching. So all of a sudden, these people who have that story in their memory of a visitation formerly by Zeus and Hermes see this miracle performed by Paul and listen to his eloquence, and they say, oh no, they're back, and we better be nice this time, and we better treat them well, lest the same calamity befalls us as befell our ancestors. And so in every one of these towns in Asia Minor, they would have a temple or a shrine to one of the pagan deities. In this case, the main shrine was a shrine to Zeus. And the high priest of the shrine comes out with the oxen for the sacrifice and the garlands to bestow upon Paul and Barnabas and celebrate them as gods. And they begin to worship them. And when Paul and Barnabas see this, they rush into the midst of the multitude, they tear their garments, and they say, what are you doing? Can't you see that we are men just like you? The same passions. We're skin and bones. We come from the dust. And it's time for you to put away this foolishness, these practices that he defines as an exercise in vanity. He said, these former days, as he will say later in Athens, he said, God has put up with this long enough. And you should know better, because God has not left himself without a witness. I'm talking to you not about a mythical apparition, but I'm talking to you, Paul said, about the living God, who's the most high God, the God who has created the heavens and the earth. He doesn't divide up his kingdom into goddesses of war and love and this and that and the lakes and seas and harvests, but he is the only living God. And him only should you serve. He's not left himself without a witness. He's the one that gives you your rain. He's the one that makes your crops grow. And he gives them a lecture of the divine providence of God and tells them to put away their idols and come to the living God. Again, why do people do that? They did it because in their hearts they were idolaters from the beginning. Because the preference of fallen humanity is to exchange the truth of God for a lie and serve the creature rather than the creator. And they did it because they're superstitious. I would love to say to you that in this scientific era in which we live, superstition has vanished. But I doubt if there's been a period in the history of the church where the church has ever been more pervasively influenced by superstition and magic and idolatry than it is this very day. Foolish things, vain things, things that are futile when we have a living God and the only true incarnation of that God is

0: happened on Christmas, when the eternal Logos took upon himself the form of flesh and blood and dwelt among us, and who lived in perfect obedience under the law of God, but who was delivered into the hands of the Gentiles, into those whose minds were poisoned, to be crucified.
1: That's late theologian Dr. R.C. Sproul, founder of Ligonier Ministries. He began the ministry in 1970 in the Ligonier Valley of Pennsylvania. Ligonier's stated purpose is to proclaim the holiness of God in all its fullness to as many people as possible. Dr. Sproul studied at Pittsburgh Theological Seminary and the Free University of Amsterdam. He authored more than 100 books. Here now is our second lecture by the late Dr. R.C. Sproul.
0: We've seen in the book of Acts that everywhere the apostles went to proclaim the gospel, God blessed their ministry by giving them fruit, many being converted and added to the church. And yet the pattern is the same in every city they go, that there always arises a certain level of hostility and opposition against the proclamation of the Word of God. And we read that that opposition became so severe that the Jews rose up in fury against Paul and, holding a kangaroo court, used the means of capital punishment of the Old Testament law, stoning, in their attempt to execute Paul. Think for a moment of what that manner of execution is like. We can pass over it lightly, forgetting how brutal it is to be standing exposed before an angry mob, each one with large rocks in their hands, that they begin to pelt and pummel the apostle as he stands there, and rocks are hitting him in the head, in the face, in the body, tearing his flesh asunder until he is knocked unconscious to the ground. And thinking that he was dead, his people who were opposed to him grabbed him by the feet and dragged him outside of the city, leaving him there for dead. And we read, however, that he was not dead apparently, and as the disciples gathered around him and ministered to him, he was revived and was able then to move on to the next city. I have a question this morning. How many of you have been stoned and left for dead because of the proclamation of your faith? How many of you have been burned at the stake? How many of you have been used as human torches to illumine the gardens of Nero? How many of you have been sentenced to the Circus Maximus, there to be fodder for roaring lions or for the sport of gladiators? We know that it is the blood of the martyrs that has been the seed of the church. But we don't live in a place like that. We have freedom of assembly in the United States, and so none of us are subjected to these perils in our time. Is it because suddenly the world is more open to the proclamation of the gospel? Or is it because, in a very real sense, the church militant has become the church impotent as we seek a safe way to experience our faith? In a sense, beloved, we've made a deal with the devil. We have agreed to practice our faith, as it were, on a reservation that is removed from the public square. And we are told that as long as we keep our faith private and personal and not intrude into the public arena, we will be able to exercise our First Amendment rights in terms of the free exercise of religion. But at the same time, we've been told that if we behave like this, then all of the financial support that we give to the church in terms of our tithes and offerings will be tax deductible, and we can use it to write off certain indebtedness on our income tax. as long as we don't mix politics with our religion. We are forbidden by law in the church to support any candidate that is up for election based on the axiom that has become the dominating axiom in our culture of the separation of church and state. I hope you all realize that there's not a single word of such separation in the Constitution of the United States or in the Declaration of Independence. That phrase found its origin in a private comment of Thomas Jefferson, who even when he was using it, was talking in terms about not having one denomination or one religion established as a state church. But in our day, what separation of church and state has come to mean is the separation of state from God. That God is to have nothing to do with secular affairs of government. That God is not sovereign over the government. Nothing could be further from the purposes upon which this country was founded. We can argue indefinitely as to whether our founding fathers were Christians or deists or what they were. But one thing is certain is that they embraced theism. And they saw that the government, just as the church, was to be under God. Tax exemption is the sword that is held over the church and over nonprofit organizations to keep them from being critical of the government and the government's policies. That's not a good thing. And I hope that as Christians we would be willing to risk our tax write-off for the sake of righteousness. If the only reason we give our tithes and our offerings to the church is because it gives us a tax write-off, I guarantee you God won't be pleased with your gift. We are to give those gifts whether or not the government gives us any break in terms of our taxes. So having said that, let me suggest to you today that I'm going to come perilously close to crossing the line. I believe that I am supposed to submit to the civil magistrates even when I disagree with them. But I'm going to teach you, or I'm going to try to influence you in how you vote. Because the Word of God has much to say that we ought to see as being instructive for how we vote. The first thing is this. We have to understand what a vote is, ladies and gentlemen. The word vote comes from the Latin votum, which means will. We have an opportunity in our country to express our will by casting our vote in favor of what we want to see happen in terms of government. In a very real, though invisible sense, a principle of that vote that is often ignored, but nevertheless real. In a real sense, the ballot is a bullet. Because anytime you cast your vote, you are asking certain policies and laws be enacted that are backed and enforced by the full magnitude of the power of civil government. And so be careful. Be thoughtful. The purpose of voting is not for what we can get from the government for ourselves. We are to vote for what is right, not for our own personal gain. Please remember that, ladies and gentlemen. The government doesn't produce anything. The government can't give to anybody what they don't first take away from somebody else. And when you vote for your own largesse, you are asking the government to use all of its force to take from your brother and sister their private property and give it to you. Let me give you an example of this. I was in Mississippi several years ago. I was staying in a hotel. And while I was at the hotel, there was a convention, a state convention of the Mississippi Pork Producers Society. And all around the hotel, affixed to the walls and bulletin boards, were large pie graphs. And the pie graphs were divided into segments or slices, and each segment showed how the Mississippi pork producers were using the government subsidies that they were given for their private business. And far and away, the largest block in the pie was the monies that were used to promote and advertise pork as the meat of choice. Now, let's think about this. First thing the pork producers thought about doing was this. They first went to the Beef Producers Association, and they said, look, let's all get along. You guys have basically cornered the market. People in America prefer beef over pork, and we're having a hard time meeting our payrolls. How about you guys donating $800,000 of your profit to us so that we can go to the market and tell the people in the market that they should buy pork rather than beef? What do you think the beef people would say to such a request? I pass on that one. So then the next thing the pork producers decide to do is that they say, well, maybe we can just in the dead of night go over there and steal $800,000 from the cattle producers and use it for our private industry. Somebody said, but if we do that and we get caught, we'll go to jail because it's against the law to steal. And then somebody else says, well, I got an idea. What? Let's go to the government and ask the government to take $800,000 from the profits of the cattlemen and give it to us. We'll still get the same money. We compete on an even playing field, and it's all perfectly legal. And it's perfectly legal. It's also perfectly immoral for you to ask the government for a special subsidy for your private enterprise. That's sin. And yet it's the American way. Washington is filled with lobby groups that do this every day. And they ask for legislation not for what is right, not as what is for good, what is good for the welfare of the nation. It is for their vested interests. And voting your vested interest as a Christian is a sin. And I plead with you not to join in this activity in this country. Several years ago, I had dinner with the chairman of the Senate Financing Committee, the United States Senate that allocates monies. We had a cordial conversation. In the midst of the conversation, I said to him, Senator, why don't you do such and such? Seems that desperately needs to be done in Washington. And he looked at me, and with all earnestness, he said, R.C., you're absolutely right. He said, that has to be done. But we can't do it this year. I said, why not? He said, it's an election year. So I went to the next question. I said, well, why don't you fellows do this, this, and this? He said, boy, you're right on that. That's long past needed. But not this year. I said, why not? He said, because it's an election year. This went on for an hour. I asked him, without exaggerating, at least 15 times this type of question, and 15 times in a row, he told me they couldn't do what he agreed should be done because it was an election year. And I said to him, Senator, is there anybody in Washington, anybody, who's thinking about the next generation instead of the next election? This is a serious, serious problem in our nation. When Alexis de Tocqueville came and examined the great experiment of America, he said, it's a wonderful thing that's going on here, but there are two things that can kill it. He said, the first thing is when people understand that the ballot is worth money, so that the rich and powerful can buy their way into office and use their wealth and power to exploit the poor. He said, that'll destroy America if that happens. So the other thing that could happen is if people discover that they can vote for themselves largesse. They can go to the trough and ask the government to fill it for them and take public money to themselves. He said either one of those will destroy a nation and turn it into the tyranny of the majority. Beloved, here's how that happens when economics are politicized. Let me say it again. Here's how it happens when economics are politicized, where you encourage people to vote their pocketbooks rather than your conscience. I heard one candidate in this presidential race who has said again and again that what he plans to do is to create a tax relief program for 98% of Americans. And I've heard him challenged again and again and again by people saying, well, what'll that do to the small businessman and so on? I haven't heard anybody ask the obvious question. Has somebody taken the blindfold off of Lady Justice? Are we no longer equal under the law? Nobody said, well, if you're going to cut the taxes of 98% of them, why wouldn't you do it for 100% of the people? The 2% up there, they can afford it. Oh, and we're going to change the laws against theft. We're going to say it's a felony to steal anybody's automobile unless they can afford it. One of the things that's so beautiful about how God did it was this. He says we're going to have a level playing field, really level, equitable, and just. Everybody in my kingdom is going to be required to pay the same percentage. No graduated or progressive income tax in Israel. Nobody can play politics with the tithe. Everybody, same percentage. Now, some people may pay 100 times more than another person, but at least they're paying the same percentage. And here's what God would not allow. He would not allow somebody to vote a tax on his neighbor that was not a tax on himself. And if you vote for a 98% tax reduction, that's what you're doing is you're saying, I'm voting for a tax on 2% that I don't have to pay. That's not justice. That's not equitable. It's legalized theft. And we do it every single day. But far more important than the economic issues is the single most important ethical issue that we face in this election. It's the same issue we faced for the last several elections since the early 70s. I remember William Wilberforce in England lost vote after vote after vote, year in and year out, when he pled with Parliament for the abolition of slavery. But slavery was so connected to the economic welfare of England that his voice of crying and protest was unheeded year after year after year. But he wouldn't stop. He kept arguing. He kept pleading. He kept calling upon Parliament to have a conscience to stop this ungodly activity of man and woman stealing and slavery until finally England's conscience was moved and slavery was abolished. I think slavery is the second worst ethical issue ever to divide the United States of America. But even more serious than slavery is the governmental sanction on the wanton destruction of 1.5 million unborn human beings every year in this nation. And of the books that I've written, the one with the shortest shelf life, the one that went out of print first, was the book, The Case Against Abortion. We provided educational materials for churches, and pastors wouldn't use them and asked them why. And they said, because it will divide the congregation. And I said, so what? Let it divide the congregation. We're talking about the sanctity of life here. First century church in the Didache, one of the most important extra-canonical books of the early church, didn't shrink from calling abortion what it is, murder, and said that the church can never possibly be involved in that sort of thing. But it's become part of the acceptable fabric of America today. And nobody's crying foul. The church is not asking at this point for the state to become the church. When we tell the state, stop sanctioning this murder, this Holocaust, what we're doing is we're asking the state to be the state, because the primary reason for the existence of the state in the first place is to protect, to maintain, and sustain the sanctity of human life. When a state ceases to do that, that state is not simply pagan, it's barbarian. And I know when we look at the issues in the presidential election, you know, we see what are the most important things on the agenda. People say, well, it's Iraq, or it's terrorism, or it's the economy, or it's this, this. Way down at the bottom of the list is abortion. And I'll tell you this, I couldn't sleep. I could not sleep if I ever cast a ballot, ever, for a candidate who supported abortion on demand. That trumps every other ethical issue that we're faced with in our time. And I plead with you as Christians, when you walk into the voting booth, don't leave your Christianity in the parking lot. Let your mind be informed by the Word of God. Now, it's possible that I'm wrong and that God is perfectly okay with abortion on demand. But I've been studying theology all my life, and if I know anything about the character of God, I know that God hates abortion. And there are other ways to deal with unwanted pregnancies than the physical destruction of the unborn. So when you go to vote, and I hope you will vote, I hope you will vote your conscience, not your vested interest, not your pocketbooks, but that you will vote for righteousness and for justice as your conscience is informed by the Word of God. Until or unless we do that, God will give us leaders after our own hearts, which is a scary thing.
1: 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And now, here's more information on the messages you just heard.
2: 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Next weekend, join us again for R.C. Sproul Times 2 as we continue his series in Acts with the messages, The Judaizer Threat and the Jerusalem Decree. R.C. 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

That was Tim Minor opening up the rest of our hour with music, wrapping up with RC Sproul times two. If you want to come and join us again tomorrow evening at 9 p.m. Pacific time to hear two of his Sunday messages in the Book of Acts, then please feel free to do so, of course, as we turn right now in the meantime to For King and Country with Benediction.

Galatians 6:2 reminds us to bear one another's burdens and so fulfill the law of Christ. 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

On Pilgrim Radio, kicking off this music hour, it was Citizen Way singing When I Get to Heaven. And pressing forward with, of course, more music on the way, it's Marinoff the Singers with Awesome in This Place.

Michelle Pilar on Pilgrim Radio singing I Want to Make a Difference. And indeed, as Christians, we are called, aren't we, to expand the kingdom of God and to make him known throughout all the world. And so that is a very real and, I trust, a relatable song and that we would join in with, wouldn't we? Well, we pause the music for a moment to get strength for our journey, considering the words of 20th century Scottish theologian William Barclay, who also reminds us of our Christian duty, saying, "We have a Christian duty to encourage one another." Many a time, a word of praise or thanks or appreciation or cheer has kept a person on their feet. Blessed is the person who speaks such a word. Turning back to our music now, it is Samantha Ebert coming up next with Flowers.

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1: Everybody got a ring on the team, including the guy who drove the truck from Tuscaloosa to all those places. 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

0: day.
1: That was Mary Claire singing Crying in the Chapel on Pilgrim Radio. It's a good reminder that, you know, God gives us the church to go find peace. And the church, of course, is his body. So if we want to know him, a great place to do that is with his people. So Wes King coming up next as we press forward to our final music hour at 11 p.m. Pacific time, as King brings to us his song, Do You Tremble?

He is a fount of every blessing, streams of mercy never changing, and calls for songs of loudest praise. 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

That was Nathan Sheridan singing Broken with You on Pilgrim Radio, kicking us off this music hour. We've got more artists like him on the way. I'm seeing Scott Underwood, Paul Balazs, Carrie Jobe. Right now, it's Aaron Schust singing Just As I Am.

good man, it's always worth considering the faithful people that have gone before us. Isn't that right? It is a testimony to God's faithfulness, even to us today. It's Christy Knuckles, though, turning back to the music with Come Magnify.

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Here's a daily devotional from Johnny Erickson Tada's book, Pearls of Great Price, from Philippians 2, verses 14 and 15. Do everything without complaining or arguing, so that you may become blameless and pure, children of God without fault in a crooked and depraved generation, in which you shine like stars in the universe. We saw yesterday that the book of Philippians is filled with commands to be joyful in suffering, and to be joyful always. Today's verse echoes that theme as the Spirit of Christ, through Paul, commands us to do everything without complaining or arguing. That means everything. Paul was writing to the congregation at Philippi, who were facing enormous hardship, and the temptation to murmur or grumble must have been great. The apostle was not so much scolding Christians for their sour attitudes. Rather, he had a bigger picture and purpose in mind. Evangelism. Paul's heart, and the heart of Christ, was focused on wooing others into the kingdom. His passion was for the salvation of the crooked and deprived generation in Philippi. Paul wanted the power of God to be showcased to those lost in darkness. By not grumbling, we become blameless and pure before others. No one can point a finger. This shakes a skeptic to the core. Nothing makes a scornful, cynical world sit up and take notice of God more than when it observes believers actually rejoicing in their hardships without a hint of complaint. Do everything without complaining or arguing, so that you may shine like stars in the universe. Paul's unswerving focus in Philippians is evangelism. Every admonishment, warning, counsel, and instruction is always for the purpose of somehow reaching others for Christ. Think of how complaints or grumblings may have diminished your witness to those around you. You will shine like a star in a dark world today as you put behind you any grumblings or murmurings. Lord Jesus, for the sake of your gospel, for the sake of the advancement of your kingdom, for the sake of this crooked generation in which I live, please convict me if I complain today. From Johnny Erickson Tada's book, Pearls of Great Price, on Pilgrim Radio.

Coming to the end of our Saturday, it was Jordan Smith we just heard singing Amazing Grace. And as we press forward to the end of our hour, we are looking forward to the Bible, pure and simple, at midnight. Come join us as we continue reading from God's Word, making our way through the Old Testament, reading tonight from Deuteronomy 7 to chapter 18. Come join us for it as we hear now from Stephen Curtis Chapman coming up next with Be Still and Know.

0: 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The Bible is God's Word. 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
1: Deuteronomy chapter 7, verse 9. Therefore, know that the Lord your God, He is God, the faithful God, who keeps covenant and mercy for 1,000 generations with those who love Him and keep His commandments. And He repays those who hate Him to their face to destroy them. He will not be slack with him who hates Him. He will repay him to his face. Therefore you shall keep the commandment, the statutes, and the judgments which I command you today to observe them. Then it shall come to pass, because you listen to these judgments and keep and do them, that the Lord your God will keep with you the covenant and the mercy which He swore to your fathers. And He will love you and bless you and multiply you. He will also bless the fruit of your womb and the fruit of your land, your grain and your new wine and your oil, the increase of your cattle and the offspring of your flock in the land of which He swore to your fathers to give you. You shall be blessed above all peoples. There shall not be a male or female barren among you or among your livestock. And the Lord will take away from you all sickness and will afflict you with none of the terrible diseases of Egypt which you have known, but will lay them on all those who hate you. Also, you shall destroy all the peoples whom the Lord your God delivers over to you. Your eye shall have no pity on them, nor shall you serve their gods, for that will be a snare to you. If you should say in your heart, "These nations are greater than I, how can I dispossess them?" You shall not be afraid of them, but you shall remember well what the Lord your God did to Pharaoh and to all Egypt, the great trials which your eyes saw, the signs and the wonders, the mighty hand and the outstretched arm by which the Lord your God brought you out. So shall the Lord your God do to all the peoples of whom you are afraid. Moreover, the Lord your God will send the hornet among them until those who are left to hide themselves from you are destroyed. You shall not be terrified of them, for the Lord your God, the great and awesome God, is among you. And the Lord your God will drive out those nations before you little by little. You will be unable to destroy them at once, lest the beasts of the field become too numerous for you. But the Lord your God will deliver them over to you and will inflict defeat upon them until they are destroyed. And He will deliver their kings into your hand, and you will destroy their name from under heaven. No one shall be able to stand against you until you have destroyed them. You shall burn the carved images of their gods with fire. You shall not covet the silver or gold that is on them, nor take it for yourselves, lest you be snared by it. For it is an abomination to the Lord your God. Nor shall you bring an abomination into your house, lest you be doomed to destruction like it. You shall utterly detest it and utterly abhor it, for it is an accursed thing. Deuteronomy chapter 8. Every commandment which I command you today, you must be careful to observe, that you may live and multiply, and go in and possess the land of which the Lord swore to your fathers. And you shall remember that the Lord your God led you all the way these 40 years in the wilderness, to humble you and test you, to know what was in your heart, whether you would keep his commandments or not. So he humbled you, allowed you to hunger, and fed you with manna which you did not know, nor did your fathers know, that he might make you know that man shall not live by bread alone, but man lives by every word that proceeds from the mouth of the Lord. Your garments did not wear out on you, nor did your foot swell these 40 years. You should know in your heart that as a man chastens his son, so the Lord your God chastens you. Therefore you shall keep the commandments of the Lord your God, to walk in his ways, and to fear him. For the Lord your God is bringing you into a good land, a land of brooks of water, of fountains and springs that flow out of valleys and hills, a land of wheat and barley, of vines and fig trees and pomegranates, a land of olive oil and honey, a land in which you will eat bread without scarcity, in which you will lack nothing, a land whose stones are iron and out of whose hills you can dig copper. When you have eaten and are full, then you shall bless the Lord your God for the good land which he has given you. Beware that you do not forget the Lord your God by not keeping his commandments, his judgments, and his statutes, which I command you today, lest, when you have eaten and are full, and have built beautiful houses and dwell in them, and when your herds and your flocks multiply, and your silver and your gold are multiplied, and all that you have is multiplied, when your heart is lifted up, and you forget the Lord your God who brought you out of the land of Egypt from the house of bondage, who led you through that great and terrible wilderness in which were fiery serpents and scorpions and thirsty land where there was no water, who brought water for you out of the flinty rock, who fed you in the wilderness with manna, which your fathers did not know, that he might humble you, and that he might test you to do you good in the end. Then you say in your heart, my power and the might of my hand have gained me this wealth. And you shall remember the Lord your God, for it is he who gives you power to get wealth, that he may establish his covenant, which he swore to your fathers, as it is this day. Then it shall be, if you by any means forget the Lord your God and follow other gods and serve them and worship them, I testify against you this day that you shall surely perish. As the nations which the Lord destroys before you, so you shall perish, because you would not be obedient to the voice of the Lord your God. Deuteronomy chapter 9. Hear, O Israel, you are to cross over the Jordan today and go in to dispossess nations greater and mightier than yourself, cities great and fortified up to heaven, a people great and tall, the descendants of the Anakim, whom you know and of whom you heard it said, who can stand before the descendants of Anak? Therefore understand today that the Lord your God is he who goes over before you as a consuming fire. He will destroy them and bring them down before you, so you shall drive them out and destroy them quickly, as the Lord has said to you. Do not think in your heart, after the Lord your God has cast them out before you, saying, because of my righteousness the Lord has brought me in to possess this land, but it is because of the wickedness of these nations that the Lord is driving them out from before you. It is not because of your righteousness or the uprightness of your heart that you go in to possess their land, but because of the wickedness of these nations, that the Lord your God drives them out from before you, and that he may fulfill the word which the Lord swore to your fathers, to Abraham, Isaac, and Jacob. Therefore, understand that the Lord your God is not giving you this good land to possess because of your righteousness, for you are a stiff-necked people. Remember, do not forget how you provoked the Lord your God to wrath in the wilderness. From the day that you departed from the land of Egypt until you came to this place, you have been rebellious against the Lord. Also in Horeb you provoked the Lord to wrath, so that the Lord was angry enough with you to have destroyed you. When I went up into the mountain to receive the tablets of stone, the tablets of the covenant which the Lord made with you, then I stayed on the mountain 40 days and 40 nights. I neither ate bread nor drank water. Then the Lord delivered to me 2 tablets of stone, written with the finger of God, and on them were all the words which the Lord had spoken to you on the mountain from the midst of the fire in the day of the assembly. And it came to pass at the end of 40 days and 40 nights that the Lord gave me the 2 tablets of stone, the tablets of the covenant. Then the Lord said to me, Arise, go down quickly from here, for your people whom you brought out of Egypt have acted corruptly. They have quickly turned aside from the way which I commanded them. They have made themselves a molded image. Furthermore, the Lord spoke to me, saying, I have seen this people, and indeed they are a stiff-necked people. Let me alone, that I may destroy them and blot out their name from under heaven, and I will make of you a nation mightier and greater than they. So I turned and came down from the mountain, and the mountain burned with fire. And the 2 tablets of the covenant were in my 2 hands, and I looked, and behold, you had sinned against the Lord your God, had made for yourselves a molded calf. You had turned aside quickly from the way which the Lord had commanded you. Then I took the 2 tablets and threw them out of my 2 hands and broke them before your eyes. And I fell down before the Lord, as at the first, 40 days and 40 nights. I neither ate bread nor drank water, because of all your sin which you committed in doing wickedly in the sight of the Lord to provoke him to anger. For I was afraid of the anger and hot displeasure with which the Lord was angry with you, to destroy you. But the Lord listened to me at that time also. And the Lord was very angry with Aaron and would have destroyed him. So I prayed for Aaron also at the same time. Then I took your sin, the calf, which you had made, and burned it with fire and crushed it and ground it very small until it was as fine as dust. And I threw its dust into the brook that descended from the mountain. Also at Taberah and Massah and Kibroth Hattaavah you provoked the Lord to wrath. Likewise, when the Lord sent you from Kadesh Barnea, saying, Go up and possess the land which I have given you, then you rebelled against the commandment of the Lord your God, and you did not believe him nor obey his voice. You have been rebellious against the Lord from the day that I knew you. Thus I prostrated myself before the Lord. 40 days and 40 nights I kept prostrating myself because the Lord had said he would destroy you. Therefore I prayed to the Lord and said, O Lord God, do not destroy your people and your inheritance whom you have redeemed through your greatness, whom you have brought out of Egypt with a mighty hand. Remember your servants, Abraham, Isaac, and Jacob. Do not look on the stubbornness of this people or on their wickedness or their sin, lest the land from which you brought us should say, Because the Lord was not able to bring them to the land which he promised them, and because he hated them, he has brought them out to kill them in the wilderness. Yet they are your people and your inheritance, whom you brought out by your mighty power and by your outstretched arm. Deuteronomy chapter 10. At that time the Lord said to me, "Hew for yourself two tablets of stone like the first, and come up to me on the mountain, and make yourself an ark of wood. And I will write on the tablets the words that were on the first tablets which you broke, and you shall put them in the ark." So I made an ark of acacia wood, hewed two tablets of stone like the first, and went up the mountain, having the two tablets in my hand. And he wrote on the tablets, according to the first writing, the 10 commandments, which the Lord had spoken to you in the mountain from the midst of the fire in the day of the assembly, and the Lord gave them to me. Then I turned and came down from the mountain and put the tablets in the ark which I had made, and there they are, just as the Lord commanded me. Now the children of Israel journeyed from the wells of Bene-Jaakan to Moserah, where Aaron died, and where he was buried. And Eleazar his son ministered as priest in his stead. From there they journeyed to Gajoda, and from Gajoda to Jotbatha, a land of rivers of water. At that time the Lord separated the tribe of Levi to bear the Ark of the Covenant of the Lord, to stand before the Lord to minister to him and to bless in his name to this day. Therefore, Levi has no portion nor inheritance with his brethren. The Lord is his inheritance, just as the Lord your God promised him. As at the first time I stayed in the mountain 40 days and 40 nights, the Lord also heard me at that time, and the Lord chose not to destroy you. Then the Lord said to me, "Arise, begin your journey before the people, that they may go in and possess the land which I swore to their fathers to give them." And now, Israel, what does the Lord your God require of you? But to fear the Lord your God, to walk in all his ways, and to love him, to serve the Lord your God with all your heart and with all your soul, and to keep the commandments of the Lord and his statutes, which I command you today for your good. Indeed, heaven and the highest heavens belong to the Lord your God, also the earth with all that is in it. The Lord delighted only in your fathers to love them, and he chose their descendants after them, you above all peoples, as it is this day. Therefore, circumcise the foreskin of your heart, and be stiff-necked no longer. For the Lord your God is God of gods and Lord of lords, the great God, mighty and awesome, who shows no partiality nor takes a bribe. He administers justice for the fatherless and the widow, and loves the stranger, giving him food and clothing. Therefore, love the stranger, for you were strangers in the land of Egypt. You shall fear the Lord your God, you shall serve him, and to him you shall hold fast, and take oaths in his name. He is your praise, and he is your God, who has done for you these great and awesome things which your eyes have seen. Your fathers went down to Egypt with 70 persons, and now the Lord your God has made you as the stars of heaven in the multitude. Deuteronomy chapter 11. Therefore you shall love the Lord your God and keep his charge, his statutes, his judgments, and his commandments always. Know today that I do not speak with your children, who have not known and who have not seen the chastening of the Lord your God, his greatness, and his mighty hand, and his outstretched arm, his signs and his acts which he did in the midst of Egypt, to Pharaoh, king of Egypt, and to all his land, what he did to the army of

eyes have seen every great act of the Lord which he did. Therefore, you shall keep every commandment which I command you today, that you may be strong and go in and possess the land which you cross over to possess, and that you may prolong your days in the land which the Lord swore to give your fathers, to them and their descendants, a land flowing with milk and honey. For the land which you go to possess is not like the land of Egypt, from which you have come, where you sowed your seed and watered it by foot as a vegetable garden. But the land which you cross over to possess is a land of hills and valleys, which drinks water from the rain of heaven, a land for which the Lord your God cares. The eyes of the Lord your God are always on it, from the beginning of the year to the very end of the year. And it shall be that if you earnestly obey my commandments, which I command you today, to love the Lord your God and serve him with all your heart and with all your soul, then I will give you the rain for your land in its season, the early rain and the latter rain, that you may gather in your grain, your new wine, and your oil. And I will send grass in your fields for your livestock, that you may eat and be filled. Take heed to yourselves, lest your heart be deceived, and you turn aside and serve other gods and worship them, lest the Lord's anger be aroused against you, and he shut up the heavens, so that there be no rain, and the land yield no produce, and you perish quickly from the good land which the Lord is giving you. Therefore, you shall lay up these words of mine in your heart and in your soul, and bind them as a sign on your hand, and they shall be as frontlets between your eyes. You shall teach them to your children, speaking of them when you sit in your house, when you walk by the way, when you lie down, and when you rise up. And you shall write them on the doorposts of your house and on your gates, that your days and the days of your children may be multiplied in the land of which the Lord swore to your fathers to give them, like the days of the heavens above the earth. For if you carefully keep all these commandments which I command you to do, to love the Lord your God, to walk in all his ways, and to hold fast to him, then the Lord will drive out all these nations from before you, and you will dispossess greater and mightier nations than yourselves. Every place on which the sole of your foot treads shall be yours, from the wilderness and Lebanon, from the river Euphrates, even to the western sea, shall be your territory. No man shall be able to stand against you. The Lord your God will put the dread of you and the fear of you upon all the land where you tread, just as he has said to you. Behold, I set before you today a blessing and a curse. The blessing, if you obey the commandments of the Lord your God, which I command you today, and the curse, if you do not obey the commandments of the Lord your God, but turn aside from the way which I command you today to go after other gods which you have not known. Now it shall be, when the Lord your God has brought you into the land which you go to possess, that you shall put the blessing on Mount Gerizim and the curse on Mount Ebal. Are they not on the other side of the Jordan toward the setting sun, in the land of the Canaanites, who dwell in the plain opposite Gilgal, beside the terebinth trees of Moreh? For you will cross over the Jordan and go in to possess the land which the Lord your God is giving you, and you will possess it and dwell in it. And you shall be careful to observe all the statutes and judgments which I set before you today. Deuteronomy chapter 12. These are the statutes and judgments which you shall be careful to observe in the land which the Lord God of your fathers is giving you to possess all the days that you live on the earth.
You shall utterly destroy all the places where the nations which you shall dispossess

0: serve their gods, on the high mountains and on the hills, and under every green tree. And you shall destroy their altars, break their sacred pillars, and burn their wooden images with fire. You shall cut down the carved images of their gods and destroy their names from that place. You shall not worship the Lord your God with such things, but you shall seek the place where the Lord your God chooses out of all your tribes to put his name for his dwelling place, and there you shall go. There you shall take your burnt offerings, your sacrifices, your tithes and heave offerings of your hand, your vowed offerings, your freewill offerings, and the firstborn of your herds and flocks. And there you shall eat before the Lord your God, and you shall rejoice in all to which you have put your hand, you and your households, in which the Lord your God has blessed you. You shall not at all do as we are doing here today, every man doing whatever is right in his own eyes. For as yet you have not come to the rest and the inheritance which the Lord your God is giving you. But when you cross over the Jordan and dwell in the land which the Lord your God is giving you to inherit, and he gives you rest from all your enemies round about, so that you dwell in safety, then there will be the place where the Lord your God chooses to make his name abide. There you shall bring all that I command you, your burnt offerings, your sacrifices, your tithes, the heave offerings of your hand, and all your choice offerings which you vow to the Lord. And you shall rejoice before the Lord your God, you and your sons and your daughters, your male and female servants, and the Levite who is within your gates, since he has no portion nor inheritance with you. Take heed to yourself that you do not offer your burnt offerings in every place that you see, but in the place which the Lord chooses. In one of your tribes, there you shall offer your burnt offerings, and there you shall do all that I command you. However, you may slaughter and eat meat within all your gates, whatever your heart desires, according to the blessing of the Lord your God, which he has given you. The unclean and the clean may eat of it, of the gazelle and the deer alike. Only you shall not eat the blood. You shall pour it on the earth like water. You may not eat within your gates the tithe of your grain or your new wine, or your oil, of the firstborn of your herd or your flock, of any of your offerings which you vow, of your freewill offerings or of the heave offerings of your hand. But you must eat them before the Lord your God in the place which the Lord your God chooses, you and your son and your daughter, your male servant and your female servant, and the Levite who is within your gates. And you shall rejoice before the Lord your God in all to which you put your hands. Take heed to yourself that you do not forsake the Levite as long as you live in your land. When the Lord your God enlarges your border, as he has promised you, and you say, "Let me eat meat," because you long to eat meat, you may eat as much meat as your heart desires. If the place where the Lord your God chooses to put his name is too far from you, then you may slaughter from your herd and from your flock, which the Lord has given you, just as I have commanded you, and you may eat within your gates as much as your heart desires. Just as the gazelle and the deer are eaten, so you may eat them. The unclean and the clean alike may eat them. Only be sure that you do not eat the blood, for the blood is the life. You may not eat the life with the meat. You shall not eat it. You shall pour it on the earth like water. You shall not eat it, that it may go well with you and your children after you, when you do what is right in the sight of the Lord. Only the holy things which you have, and your vowed offerings you shall take, and go to the place which the Lord chooses. And you shall offer your burnt offerings, the meat and the blood on the altar of the Lord your God. And the blood of your sacrifices shall be poured out on the altar of the Lord your God, and you shall eat the meat. Observe and obey all these words which I command you, that it may go well with you and your children after you forever, when you do what is good and right in the sight of the Lord your God. When the Lord your God cuts off from before you the nations which you go to dispossess, and you displace them and dwell in their land, take heed to yourself that you are not ensnared to follow them after they are destroyed from before you, and that you do not inquire after their gods, saying, "How did these nations serve their gods? I also will do likewise." You shall not worship the Lord your God in that way. For every abomination to the Lord which he hates, they have done to their gods, for they burn even their sons and daughters in the fire to their gods. Whatever I command you, be careful to observe it. You shall not add to it, nor take away from it. Deuteronomy chapter 13. If there arises among you a prophet or a dreamer of dreams, and he gives you a sign or a wonder, and the sign or the wonder comes to pass, of which he spoke to you, saying, "Let us go after other gods, which you have not known, and let us serve them," you shall not listen to the words of that prophet or that dreamer of dreams. For the Lord your God is testing you to know whether you love the Lord your God with all your heart and with all your soul. You shall walk after the Lord your God and fear him, and keep his commandments, and obey his voice. You shall serve him and hold fast to him. But that prophet or that dreamer of dreams shall be put to death, because he has spoken in order to turn you away from the Lord your God, who brought you out of the land of Egypt and redeemed you from the house of bondage, to entice you from the way in which the Lord your God commanded you to walk. So you shall put away the evil from your midst. If your brother, the son of your mother, your son or your daughter, the wife of your bosom, or your friend who is as your own soul, secretly entices you, saying, "Let us go and serve other gods, which you have not known, neither you nor your fathers, of the gods of the people which are all around you, near to you, or far off from you, from one end of the earth to the other end of the earth, you shall not consent to him, or listen to him, nor shall your eye pity him, nor shall you spare him or conceal him. But you shall surely kill him. Your hand shall be first against him to put him to death, and afterward the hand of all the people. And you shall stone him with stones until he dies, because he sought to entice you away from the Lord your God, who brought you out of the land of Egypt from the house of bondage. So all Israel shall hear and fear, and not again do such wickedness as this among you. If you hear someone in one of your cities, which the Lord your God gives you to dwell in, saying, "Corrupt men have gone out from among you," and entice the inhabitants of their city, saying, "Let us go and serve other gods, which you have not known," then you shall inquire, search out, and ask diligently. And if it is indeed true and certain that such an abomination was committed among you, you shall surely strike the inhabitants of that city with the edge of the sword, utterly destroying it, all that is in it and its livestock, with the edge of the sword. And you shall gather all its plunder into the middle of the street, and completely burn with fire the city and all its plunder for the Lord your God. It shall be a heap forever. It shall not be built again. So none of the accursed things shall remain in your hand. that the Lord may turn from the fierceness of his anger and show you mercy, have compassion on you, and multiply you, just as he swore to your fathers, because you have listened to the voice of the Lord your God, to keep all his commandments which I command you today, to do what is right in the eyes of the Lord your God. Deuteronomy chapter 14. You are the children of the Lord your God. You shall not cut yourselves, nor shave the front of your head for the dead. For you are a holy people to the Lord your God, and the Lord has chosen you to be a people for himself, a special treasure above all the peoples who are on the face of the earth. You shall not eat any detestable thing. These are the animals which you may eat: the ox, the sheep, the goat, the deer, the gazelle, the roe deer, the wild goat, the mountain goat, the antelope, and the mountain sheep. And you may eat every animal with cloven hoofs, having the hoof split into two parts, and that chews the cud among the animals. Nevertheless, of those that chew the cud or have cloven hooves, you shall not eat, such as these: the camel, the hare, and the rock hyrax. For they chew the cud but do not have cloven hooves. They are unclean for you. Also the swine is unclean for you, because it has cloven hooves, yet does not chew the cud. You shall not eat their flesh or touch their dead carcasses. These you may eat of all that are in the waters. You may eat all that have fins and scales. And whatever does not have fins and scales, you shall not eat. It is unclean for you. All clean birds you may eat, but these you shall not eat: the eagle, the vulture, the buzzard, the red kite, the falcon, and the kite after their kinds, every raven after its kind, the ostrich, the short-eared owl, the seagull, and the hawk after their kinds, the little owl, the screech owl, the white owl, the jackdaw, the carrion vulture, the fisher owl, the stork, the heron after its kind, and the hoopoe and the bat. Also, every creeping thing that flies is unclean for you. They shall not be eaten. You may eat all clean birds. You shall not eat anything that dies of itself. You may give it to the alien who is within your gates, that he may eat it, or you may sell it to a foreigner, for you are a holy people to the Lord your God. You shall not boil a young goat in its mother's milk. You shall truly tithe all the increase of your grain that the field produces year by year, and you shall eat before the Lord your God in the place where he chooses to make his name abide. The tithe of your grain and your new wine and your oil, of the firstborn of your herds and your flocks, that you may learn to fear the Lord your God always. But if the journey is too long for you, so that you are not able to carry the tithe, or if the place where the Lord your God chooses to put his name is too far from you, when the Lord your God has blessed you, then you shall exchange it for money. Take the money in your hand and go to the place which the Lord your God chooses. And you shall spend that money for whatever your heart desires, for oxen or sheep, for wine or similar drink, for whatever your heart desires, you shall eat there before the Lord your God, and you shall rejoice, you and your household. You shall not forsake the Levite who is within your gates, for he has no part nor inheritance with you. At the end of every third year, you shall bring out the tithe of your produce of that year and store it up within your gates. And the Levite, because he has no portion nor inheritance with you, and the stranger and the fatherless and the widow who are within your gates may come and eat and be satisfied, that the Lord your God may bless you in all the work of your hand, which you do. Deuteronomy chapter 15. At the end of every 7 years, you shall grant a release of debts. And this is the form of the release. Every creditor who has lent anything to his neighbor shall release it. He shall not require it of his neighbor or his brother, because it is called the Lord's release. Of a foreigner you may require it, but you shall give up your claim to what is owed by your brother, except when there may be no poor among you. For the Lord will greatly bless you in the land which the Lord your God is giving you to possess as an inheritance, only if you carefully obey the voice of the Lord your God, to observe with care all these commandments which I command you today. For the Lord your God will bless you just as he promised you. You shall lend to many nations, but you shall not borrow. You shall reign over many nations, but they shall not reign over you. If there is among you a poor man of your brethren within any of the gates in your land which the Lord your God is giving you, you shall not harden your heart, nor shut your hand from your poor brother, but you shall open your hand wide to him and willingly lend him sufficient for his need, whatever he needs. Beware lest there be a wicked thought in your heart, saying, the seventh year, the year of release, is at hand, and your eye be evil against your poor brother, and you give him nothing, and he cry out to the Lord against you, and it becomes sin among you. You shall surely give to him, and your heart should not be grieved when you give to him, because for this thing the Lord your God will bless you in all your works and in all to which you put your hand. For the poor will never cease from the land. Therefore I command you, saying, you shall open your hand wide to your brother, to your poor and your needy in your land. If your brother, a Hebrew man or a Hebrew woman, is sold to you and serves you 6 years, then in the seventh year you shall let him go free from you. And when you send him away free from you, you shall not let him go away empty-handed. You shall supply him liberally from your flock, from your threshing floor, and from your winepress. From what the Lord has blessed you with, you shall give to him. You shall remember that you were a slave in the land of Egypt, and the Lord your God redeemed you. Therefore I command you this thing today. And if it happens that he says to you, I will not go away from you, because he loves you and your house, since he prospers with you, then you shall take an awl and thrust it through his ear to the door, and he shall be your servant forever. Also to your female servant you shall do likewise. It shall not seem hard to you when you send him away free from you, for he has been worth a double hired servant in serving you 6 years. Then the Lord your God will bless you in all that you do. All the firstborn males that come from your herd and your flock you shall sanctify to the Lord your God. You shall do no work with the firstborn of your herd, nor shear the firstborn of your flock. You and your household shall eat it before the Lord your God year by year in the place which the Lord chooses. But if there is a defect in it, if it is lame or blind or has any serious defect, you shall not sacrifice it to the Lord your God. You may eat it within your gates. The unclean and the clean person alike may eat it, as if it were a gazelle or a deer. Only you shall not eat its blood. You shall pour it on the ground like water. Deuteronomy chapter 16. Observe the month of Abib, and keep the Passover to the Lord your God. For in the month of Abib, the Lord your God brought you out of Egypt by night. Therefore you shall sacrifice the Passover to the Lord your God from the flock and the herd in the place where the Lord chooses to put his name. You shall eat no unleavened bread with it. 7 days you shall eat unleavened bread with it, that is, the bread of affliction. For you came out of the land of Egypt in haste, that you may remember the day in which you came out of the land of Egypt all the days of your life. And no leaven shall be seen among you in all your territory for 7 days, nor shall any of the meat which you sacrifice the first day at twilight remain overnight until morning. You may not sacrifice the Passover within any of your gates which the Lord your God gives you, but at the place where the Lord your God chooses to make his name abide, there you shall sacrifice the Passover at twilight, at the going down of the sun, at the time you came out of Egypt. And you shall roast and eat it in the place which the Lord your God chooses, and in the morning you shall turn and go to your tents. 6 days you shall eat unleavened bread, and on the seventh day there shall be a sacred assembly to the Lord your God. You shall do no work on it. You shall count 7 weeks for yourself. Begin to count the 7 weeks from the time you begin to put the sickle to the grain. Then you shall keep the Feast of Weeks to the Lord your God with the tribute of a freewill offering from your hand, which you shall give as the Lord your God blesses you. You shall rejoice before the Lord your God, you and your son and your daughter, your male servant and your female servant, the Levite who is within your gates, the stranger and the fatherless, and the widow who are among you, at the place where the Lord your God chooses to make his name abide. And you shall remember that you were a slave in Egypt, and you shall be careful to observe these statutes. You shall observe the Feast of Tabernacles 7 days, when you have gathered from your threshing floor and from your winepress. And you shall rejoice in your feast, you and your son and your daughter, your male servant and your female servant, and the Levite, the stranger and the fatherless, and the widow who are within your gates. 7 days you shall keep a sacred feast to the Lord your God in the place which the Lord chooses, because the Lord your God will bless you in all your produce and in all the work of your hands, so that you surely rejoice. 3 times a year all your males shall appear before the Lord your God in the place which he chooses, at the Feast of Unleavened Bread, at the Feast of Weeks, and at the Feast of Tabernacles, and they shall not appear before the Lord empty-handed. Every man shall give as he is able, according to the blessing of the Lord your God, which he has given you. You shall appoint judges and officers in all your gates, which the Lord your God gives you, according to your tribes, and they shall judge the people with just judgment. You shall not pervert justice. You shall not show partiality, nor take a bribe, for a bribe blinds the eyes of the wise and twists the words of the righteous. You shall follow what is altogether just, that you may live and inherit the land which the Lord your God is giving you. You shall not plant for yourself any tree as a wooden image near the altar which you build for yourself to the Lord your God. You shall not set up a sacred pillar which the Lord your God hates. Deuteronomy chapter 17. You shall not sacrifice to the Lord your God a bull or sheep which has any blemish or defect, for that is an abomination to the Lord your God. If there is found among you within any of your gates which the Lord your God gives you, a man or a woman who has been wicked in the sight of the Lord your God in transgressing his covenant, who has gone and served other gods and worshipped them, either the sun or moon or any of the host of heaven, which I have not commanded, and it is told you, and you hear of it, then you shall inquire diligently. And if it is indeed true and certain that such an abomination has been committed in Israel, then you shall bring out to your gates that man or woman who has committed that wicked thing, and shall stone to death that man or woman with stones. Whoever is deserving of death shall be put to death on the testimony of two or three witnesses. He shall not be put to death on the testimony of one witness. The hands of the witnesses shall be the first against him to put him to death, and afterward the hands of all the people. So you shall put away the evil from among you. If a matter arises which is too hard for you to judge, between degrees of guilt for bloodshed, between one judgment or another, or between one punishment or another, matters of controversy within your gates, then you shall arise and go up to the place which the Lord your God chooses, and you shall come to the priests, the Levites, and to the judge there in those days, and inquire of them. They shall pronounce upon you the sentence of judgment. You shall do according to the sentence which they pronounce upon you in that place which the Lord chooses. And you shall be careful to do according to all that they order you, according to the sentence of the law in which they instruct you, according to the judgment which they tell you you shall do. You shall not turn aside to the right hand or to the left from the sentence which they pronounce upon you. Now the man who acts presumptuously and will not heed the priest who stands to minister there before the Lord your God or the judge, that man shall die. So you shall put away the evil from Israel. And all the people shall hear and fear and no longer act presumptuously. When you come to the land which the Lord your God is giving you, and possess it, and dwell in it, and say, I will set a king over me, like all the nations that are around me, you shall surely set a king over you whom the Lord your God chooses. One from among your brethren you shall set as king over you. You may not set a foreigner over you who is not your brother. But he shall not multiply horses for himself, nor cause the people to return to Egypt to multiply horses. For the Lord has said to you, you shall not return that way again. Neither shall he multiply wives for himself, lest his heart turn away. Nor shall he greatly multiply silver and gold for himself. Also it shall be, when he sits on the throne of his kingdom, that he shall write for himself a copy of this law in a book, from the one before the priests, the Levites. And it shall be with him, and he shall read it all the days of his life, that he may learn to fear the Lord his God, and be careful to observe all the words of this law and these statutes, that his heart may not be lifted above his brethren, that he may not turn aside from the commandment to the right hand or to the left, and that he may prolong his days in his kingdom, he and his children in the midst of Israel. Deuteronomy chapter 18. The priests, the Levites, all the tribe of Levi, shall have no part nor inheritance with Israel. They shall eat the offerings of the Lord made by fire, and his portion. Therefore they shall have no inheritance among their brethren. The Lord is their inheritance, as he said to them. And this shall be the priest's due from the people, from those who offer a sacrifice, whether it is bull or sheep. They shall give to the priest the shoulder, the cheeks, and the stomach. The first fruits of your grain and your new wine and your oil, and the first of the fleece of your sheep you shall give him. For the Lord your God has chosen him out of all your tribes to stand to minister in the name of the Lord, him and his sons forever. So if a Levite comes from any of your gates, from where he dwells among all Israel, and comes with all the desire of his mind to the place which the Lord chooses, then he may serve in the name of the Lord his God, as all his brethren, the Levites, do, who stand there before the Lord. They shall have equal portions to eat, besides what comes from the sale of his inheritance. When you come into the land which the Lord your God is giving you, you shall not learn to follow the abominations of those nations. There shall not be found among you anyone who makes his son or his daughter pass through the fire, or one who practices witchcraft, or a soothsayer, or one who interprets omens, or a sorcerer, or one who conjures spells, or a medium, or a spiritist, or one who calls up the dead. For all who do these things are an abomination to the Lord, and because of these abominations, the Lord your God drives them out from before you. You shall be blameless before the Lord your God. For these nations, which you will dispossess, listened to soothsayers and diviners. But as for you, the Lord your God has not appointed such for you. The Lord your God will raise up for you a prophet like me from your midst, from your brethren. Him you shall hear, according to all you desired of the Lord your God in Horeb in the day of the assembly, saying, Let me not hear again the voice of the Lord my God, nor let me see this great fire any more, lest I die. And the Lord said to me, What they have spoken is good. I will raise up for them a prophet like you from among their brethren, and will put my words in his mouth, and he shall speak to them all that I command him. And it shall be that whoever will not hear my words, which he speaks in my name, I will require it of him. But the prophet who presumes to speak a word in my name, which I have not commanded him to speak, or who speaks in the name of other gods, that prophet shall die. And if you say in your heart, How shall we know the word which the Lord has not spoken? When a prophet speaks in the name of the Lord, if the thing does not happen or come to pass, that is the thing which the Lord has not spoken. The prophet has spoken it presumptuously. You shall not be afraid of him.
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1: Steve Bateman pastors First Bible Church in Decatur, Alabama, and this weekend we continue his series, Priceless Lessons from Gen W, an exposition of Numbers, and the message, The Burden Bearer. Now here's Steve Bateman.
2: What we find in the book of Numbers, when you get to Numbers chapter 4, it says the success of God's people as a holy nation is going to largely depend on the quiet, hard, faithful work of a silent majority. We've been working our way through Numbers for the last several weeks. What we found is it's one of those books that you usually tend to skip, and you know it doesn't seem relevant. But actually, there's a lot here. Once you start digging, you find all kinds of gold in that mine. We've looked at chapter 1. It's called Numbers for a reason, so there's a lot of numbers. It starts with a census, and that census is of all the men 20 and older from every tribe except one, except the tribe of Levi, who are 20 and older and able to go to war. So we got that in chapter 1. By chapter 3, then we do a census of all the Levites, and they would be the men who would be called to serve the Lord in the temple, because the guys fighting on the front need support back home, and what they need more than anything else is God. They need to be in right relationship with God. They need God's favor. They need God's protection. They need God's care. They need God's provision. They need God. And it's the job of the Levites to make sure that the nation stays in right relationship with God as they move in the direction of the promised land that God has promised to them. All right, so that was last week. There's another census today, and this is a more specific census. It's still of the tribe of the Levites, but it's just a census of the men in these tribe, in this tribe and the four clans who are between the ages of 30 and 50. 30 and 50. Men between 30 and 50 who are Levites. Numbers chapter 4, verse 1. We're going to find out why this is the case. Numbers 4, 1, the Lord spoke to Moses and Aaron, saying, take a census of the sons of Kohath from among the sons of Levi by their clans and their fathers' houses, from 30 years old up to 50 years old, all who can come on duty to do the work in the tent of meeting. That Hebrew phrase, word, come on duty, is the same word that was used of the men in chapter 1 who were to come on duty and able to go to war. So they come on duty, and they do the work of in the tent of the meeting. Verse 4, this is the service of the sons of Kohath in the tent of meeting, the most holy things when the camp is set out. Aaron and his sons shall go in and take down the veil of the screen and cover the ark of the testimony with it. Then they shall put on it a covering of goatskin and spread on top of that a cloth all of blue and shall put it in its poles. And over the table of the bread of the presence, they shall spread a cloth of blue and put on it the plates, the dishes for incense, the bowls, the flagons, for the drink offering. The regular showbread also shall be on it, and on it goes. Now I could read the rest of it, but I have a limited amount of time. It goes like that. It's detailed lists of people and tasks that have to be done in order to transport the tent through the wilderness as they're making their way to the promised land. Whenever God says go, they got to pack up everything, and then then they got to pack it up in a certain way. And it's only the priests, that is the sons of Aaron, who are permitted to go into the tent, but they wrap up all the furniture of the tent, like the Ark of the Covenant and the table for the bread with the 12 loaves on it. All of that has to be carefully wrapped by the priests. So the priests are the only one who ever see the actual furniture that's inside the temple. Now, let me review something I looked at with you last week. Here's the way it breaks down. You got four clans of the Levites. Aaron's clans would be the priests who present the sacrifice and pack the furnishing. That's Aaron and his sons. He's only got two sons at this point. Then B is Gershon's clan. Those are the Gershonites. They carry and guard the covering and the curtains. And that's spelled out, all the covering, the curtains of the tent. They carefully wrap them up. They fold them up. Think of it like this. If you've ever been to a military graveside service and they're military honors, and the military honor guard carefully folds the American flag. That's how this would happen. Like this is the tent of God, and so they'd be very careful with it. C, Kohath's clan, the Kohathites, carry and guard the ark, the lamps, and the furnishings. So that's all that's inside the tent. And then Merari's clan, they carry and guard the poles, the pegs, the ropes, and the frame. That was their job. And so this is a really, really big task, and there has to be a division of labor for it to happen. All right, now let me go to the end of the chapter, and this kind of sums it up. Chapter 4, verse 46. All those who were listed of the Levites, whom Moses and Aaron and the chiefs of Israel listed, by their clans and their fathers' houses, from 30 years old up to 50 years old, everyone who could come to the service of the ministry and the service of bearing burdens in the tent of meeting. Let me say that again. The service of what? The service of bearing burdens in the tent of meeting. Those listed were 8,580. According to the commandment of the Lord, through Moses, they were listed, each one with his task of serving and carrying. Thus they were listed by him as the Lord commanded Moses. Now think about this for a second. This is their ministry, to bear burdens. And they were born for this. I remember we talked about this last week, that the Levites were the substitutes for the firstborn of all of Israel. God had redeemed the firstborn in the Exodus in the 10th plague. They belonged to God, and all of them should be serving in the temple, but in the tabernacle or the tent of meeting. But he says, instead of all of the firstborn serving me in this way, I'm going to designate this to just the Levites, so all of the sons of the Levites will take the place of all of the firstborn of Israel, and they will be the substitute, what? Burden bearers. So they were born for that. If a Levite son was born, and say he gets to be about 3, 4, 5, 6 years old, no one would even think to ask the question, what do you want to be when you grow up? Because it was already decided what he was going to be when he grew up. He was going to be a burden bearer. He would be the ones responsible for the tent, responsible for the ark, responsible for the furniture. The care and the maintenance and the transportation of all these things would fall on that Levite son. And he would work and hit other jobs until he hit the age of 30. From 30 to 50, he would serve as a burden bearer in the tent of God. So I want to make several observations about this as we work through the passage together. Number one, it was sacred work commanded by God that he commanded them to do. Verse 1 says, the Lord spoke to Moses and Aaron, saying, this is a command that God gives them. Why the age requirement? Why the age 30 to 50? Well, we don't know exactly, but let me go ahead and speculate that it probably has something to do with this. Guys, before they hit 30, have a lot of energy, but they don't have a lot of experience. And guys, after they hit 50, have a lot of experience, but they don't have a lot of energy. Your prime is between the age of 30 and 50. That's your prime. Now, if you're in it, enjoy it. I see some of you just smiling. We got on our staff, we got this pastoral staff of a bunch of these young guys between 30 and 50, and I see them in the gym, and they're lifting these big weights, and I want to get a T-shirt that says, I used to lift more than this, right? So I know how this works. Something happens at 50. And the work that they're called to do is lifting and carrying, lifting and carrying. This is for guys between 30 and 50. Well, why can't you put the young guys in there to do it? They got young backs. because they're not just lifting and carrying anything. They're lifting and carrying the things of God. And you can't just waltz in there and say, I can lift more than you can, and just be reckless about this. The frontal cortex of the average 20-year-old male has not been developed yet. It takes to about 30. That's the part about, good judgment. Risk takers, this is why it's usually the young guys in their 20s are getting these really fast motorcycles. They like to take risks. That's why, by the way, in the first chapter, it says that the count the men who are able to go to war from the age of 20 up. Why? Because that's the guys you want to send to war. You know, they think they're bulletproof. They think they're strong. They don't think things through. Hey, y'all, watch this. Is not something you hear 60-year-old women say. That's a 21-year-old dude saying that, right? That's why they don't live as long as women. And so you are going to be carrying something that if you carry it wrong, if you're not careful, you will die. And that's not for kids. That's for men between the age of 30 and 50 who've learned some things in life that you'd better walk carefully before the Lord who has made you. So you bring that into it, and it's sacred work that's commanded by God, and it's planned work, secondly, that didn't just happen. It didn't just happen. It didn't just. You notice the word, I read the word list. The word list or listed is used 86 times in the English Standard Version of the Bible. 86 times. 83 times it's used in Numbers. So 83 out of the 86 times that the word list is used in the Bible, it's used in Numbers. There's a bunch of lists. There are tasks, lists with tasks on them, lists of people who are responsible for those tasks. And I couldn't help myself because I like organizational charts. I've made an organizational chart of Numbers so far. This is Numbers 1-4. Who's at the head? The Lord. It's the Lord who said to Moses. So the Lord is speaking through Moses. Moses is responsible for two divisions. One is the 12 chiefs, and those are the 12 chiefs who are over the 12 divisions of those who are able to go to war. These are 603,550 soldiers, men who are over the age of 20 who are ready to go to war. Those are the soldiers. But on the other hand, he's also responsible for Aaron, the three priests, and they're responsible for 22,000 servants, the tribe of Levi, and then the Levites are divided into these three groups, these three divisions, Kohath, Gershon, and Merari. The point is, God is an orderly God. God is a God of organization. We can show you an organizational chart of First Bible Church as well. There are clear lines of responsibility. There's a chain of command. This is a list that is designed to make sure that everybody knows what their job is, when they're supposed to do it, and how they're supposed to do it. It doesn't just happen. Third thing is this. It's hard work requiring sweat and blood. Sweat and blood. There are two kinds of jobs, and some of you have one kind of job and some of you have the other kind of job. One kind of job is the job that requires of you sweat and blood, and you take your shower after you get home from work. And the other kind of job is the job that does not require your sweat and blood, and you take your shower in the morning before you go to work. My son is a construction site supervisor, and he runs two or three crews, and he has to keep in his truck a first aid kit, crazy glue, which is good on the smaller lacerations, and he never lets his gas tank get below a quarter of a tank because he's always got to be able to take someone to the hospital real quick because they're doing what? It's construction, sweat and blood. I don't have a job like that. I go to work in the morning and I don't end up getting sweaty and bloody, but there are two kinds of jobs. The jobs they get, the Kohathites, the Gershonites, the job they have is to lift and carry and sweat and bleed. These are heavy objects. They're working with livestock. They're working with sharp edges. They're working with ox carts. And so at the end of the day, they're going to be sweating and they're going to be bleeding. And it is that kind of job behind the scenes that they're doing. Number four. It's necessary work for the people to be right with God. It's necessary work. So it's not only hard, but it's necessary, because if the people are going to be right with God, they have to have a meeting. Look at what it says in verse 3, chapter 4 and verse 3. From 30 years old up, 50 years old, all who can come on duty to do the work of in the tent of meeting. Well, what's the meeting? Who's at this meeting? Holy God, sinful man. Holy God and sinful man are going to meet in this tent. And God has set aside a class of people called the priests, Aaron and his sons, who are designated to be mediators, who come before a holy God and intercede on behalf of a sinful people. And God says, even though they deserve to die now, I will postpone judgment, and I'll let my judgment fall on this animal. And every morning and every evening, they'd offer sacrifices to God. This is what's happening in the meeting. This is how God is able to manage this reconciliation, putting off the post and postponing the wrath and the judgment until he can finally take it all away someday. So this tent of meeting is where the reconciliation takes place. But the priests can't do that if they don't have the tent. So in the morning, when they get up to move closer to the promised land and travel 20 more miles, those men have to do their work. It is absolutely necessary for the people of God to be right with God. And so they lift and carry and sweat and bleed. Here's the next thing, number 5. It's dangerous work, requiring precise law keeping. It's dangerous work. If you do it wrong, you'll die. The judgment of God will fall on you. If you do this carelessly, if you do it recklessly, if you don't think about it, if you do it in a way that's different from the way God prescribed, these are holy things. Be careful with them. Don't get reckless. Let me go ahead to number 7 and read something to you. This is an interesting bit of information. Number 7, verse 7 says, 2 wagons and 4 oxen he gave to the sons of Gershon, according to their service. And 4 wagons and 8 oxen he gave to the sons of Merari, according to their service, under the direction of Ithamar, the son of Aaron, the priest. But to the sons of Kohath he gave none, because they were charged with the service of the holy things that had to be carried on the shoulder. What are the holy things? Well, the first thing mentioned is the Ark of the Covenant. And what's in the Ark of the Covenant? It's the tablets of God, in which God with his own finger gave them the Ten Commandments. It is the moral law of God. All right, now think about this. If this was a class and I was grading you and giving you tests, I would show you 2 pictures. The one on the left is a picture of the Kohathites. Now remember, they can't touch the ark itself. That's why you have the poles that go through the rings. Have you ever heard the expression, I wouldn't touch that with a 10-foot pole? May it come from this. They cannot touch the ark, but they can touch the poles that are through the rings. They're carrying the ark, and they're carrying it on their shoulders. The picture on the right, another picture of an artist's rendition of the Kohathites carrying the ark. Which one is most historically accurate? And you better say the one on the right. Never, ever would the Kohathites carry the Ark of the Covenant out in the light of the day. The Kohathites never saw the Ark of the Covenant. The reason they didn't see it is because the priests had already gone into the temple, wrapped it up the way God prescribed to wrap it up, so that the Kohathites never saw the Ark itself. They carried it, but it was covered up like this. And as they carried it, what are they carrying? They're carrying the commandments of God. They're carrying the broken commandments of God. They're carrying the Ten Commandments. You say, well, why did those Israelites, why did they break the Ten Commandments so much? Well, let me ask you a question. How often do you break the Ten Commandments? You say, well, I've managed to get through my whole life without committing murder. And Jesus said, well, you've heard it said, you shall not commit murder. But if you're angry with your brother, if you call him a fool, in your heart, you've committed murder already. You've broken the 6th commandment. Jesus said, you've heard it said that you should not commit adultery, but I said to you, if you look upon a woman in order to lust after her, you've committed adultery in your heart. You've already broken the 7th commandment. So you've broken the 7th commandment and the 6th commandment, and how often? Every day you and I break the 10 commandments, and every day they broke the 10 commandments. So what are they carrying on their? They are carrying on their shoulders the broken law of God and the guilt of all the people. And they carry it on their shoulders. And he said, don't put this on an ox cart. No, you're going to carry it. You're going to bear that burden. That's a really important piece in this puzzle as we try to put this all together, because number six is that it was humble work requiring self-sacrifice. It was humble work requiring self-sacrifice. How many of you want to grow up to do, you know, you kids want to grow up to do humble work? All of technology really is all about us trying to escape lifting, carrying, sweating, and bleeding, right? Isn't that why we do technology? You could dig a hole in the ground like your dog with your hands and your fingernails and just claw out a hole. But wouldn't it be better to invent a shovel? That would make it a lot easier. But better than a shovel, why don't we invent a backhoe? Why don't we invent a backhoe with our artificial intelligence so we can just tell the backhoe to go to the job site and dig the ditch, and we'll just monitor things from a drone overlooking the whole job site. That's coming. And what are we trying to do? We're trying to escape carrying, lifting, bleeding, and sweating. But you couldn't do that. You didn't have that technology back then. So if you wanted to avoid it, what you had to do is, well, you had to get wealthy somehow, because then you could pay people to carry and lift and sweat and bleed for you. So if you're a king and you have all this wealth, the king didn't lift and carry and bleed and sweat. What did the king do? He gave that job to his servants. And the servants would lift and carry and bleed and sweat.

In other words, they in the place of all the firstborn of Israel are bearing these burdens, but secondly, they were born to bear those burdens. That's what they're born for. Like I said, no one would say to a Levite child, a Levite boy, what do you do when you grow up? They already knew. They were born for this. All right, now, we're doing Numbers here at the Christmas season, and some of you doubted, and so did I, that we could tie this into Christmas. And you're thinking, well, what does this have to do with Christmas? And by now, you should be trained, you're already way ahead of me. There's a Christmas connection, right? And what's the Christmas connection? Well, think about it. The Christmas connection is that Jesus was born to bear our burdens. That's why he was born. What are you going to do when you grow up? They would say to Jesus. Well, Jesus would answer if he was asked that question. I'm going to bear the burdens of other people. That's what I'm here for. I'm here to be a substitute burden bearer. That's exactly what Jesus did. And if you think about what he did, let me just kind of go through this list now with you. And you don't have to take notes on this because I'm going to move fast, read a lot of scripture. Jesus' work was sacred and commanded by God. Philippians 2:8, and being found in human form, he humbled himself by becoming obedient to the point of death, even death on a cross. But not only that, Jesus' work, like those of the Kohathites, was planned and didn't just happen. In fact, when was it planned? When was this organized? Well, before creation, it was organized. He chose us in him before the foundation of the world that we should be holy and blameless before him. Jesus' work was hard and required sweat and blood. But now in Christ Jesus, you who were once far off have been brought near by the blood of Christ. He sweat drops like blood in the Garden of Gethsemane. Number four, Jesus' work was necessary for people to be right with God. For in him all the fullness of God was pleased to dwell, and through him to reconcile to himself all things, whether on earth or in heaven, making peace by the blood of his cross. Number five, Jesus' work was dangerous and required precise law keeping. Jesus said, do not think I've come to abolish the law or the prophets. I've not come to abolish them, but to fulfill them. He obeyed the law at every single point. There was not one point at which he was disobedient to that law. And therefore, Peter can say he committed no sin, neither was deceit found in his mouth. He kept all of those laws. And so, number six, Jesus' work was humble self-sacrifice. This, you may not think of Philippians 2 as a Christmas passage, but it is. Though he was in the form of God, did not count equality with God a thing to be grasped, but emptied himself by taking the form of a servant, being born in the likeness of men. There's a Christmas passage, being born in the likeness of men. He was like us. When he worked hard, he sweat. You cut him, he'd bleed. He got tired. He got hungry. He had to go to sleep. Fell asleep on a boat in the middle of a storm. He's like us. So the first burden that he bore in the incarnation is being like us. He bore human flesh. For the first time, God became a man. And he's bearing now human flesh. He's like us. He humbled himself by becoming obedient to the point of death. And so, like us, he had to bear burdens. He bore our flesh, and he bore our sorrows. Don't you love that story when his friend dies and Mary and Martha, the sisters of his friend Lazarus, he says, they come to Jesus and they say, Jesus, if you'd just been here a little earlier, our brother would still be alive. And remember what the response is? It's the shortest verse in the English Bible. Jesus wept. He bore our sorrows. He bore our grief. He bore our pain. And most importantly, he bore our sin. Now, I want you to think about those Kohathites now carrying the Ark of the Covenant, the broken law of God, the guilt of the people. What is it that Jesus did on the cross? He bore our sin for us. 1 Peter 2 says, he himself bore our sins in his body on the tree, that we might die to sin and live to righteousness. By his wounds you've been healed. He bore our sin. He carried our sin. He is the substitute burden bearer. This is what he was born to do. It was his purpose from the very beginning. Let me ask you a question. When he was a carpenter working for Joseph, how long did he work for Joseph? And how long was he a carpenter? Until what age?
Well, there's a little bit of detail given in Luke. None of the other Gospels give you this detail.

0: detail, but Luke tells you how old Jesus was when he stopped being a carpenter, where he's lifting and carrying and sweating and bleeding. At a certain age, it says that he stopped being a carpenter and he started bearing another burden. And you know what the age is? Luke chapter 2 says, at the age of 30, Jesus now took on a different burden. He bore our sorrows, the burden of preaching and teaching and the burden of being rejected and the burden of being ridiculed and mocked and scorned and the burden finally on the cross of bearing our sins. Well, he lifted and carried a lot of things in his life as a carpenter. Here's another quiz. What is the last thing that Jesus carried? What's the last thing that Jesus lifted up and carried? And you know what it was, because he carried it through the streets of Jerusalem. The last thing that Jesus, the substitute burden bearer, bore was his own cross. And as he's carrying the cross through the streets of Jerusalem, I wonder if there's anybody there in the crowds thinking of the Kohathites, bearing the burden on their shoulders of the commandments of God that all of us had broken, all of our guilt and all of our shame. And here's the point. The baby born in Bethlehem was born to bear our burdens, and our burdens are the crushing weight of our guilt and our shame and our lawbreaking. That's the Christmas story. So here's the challenge. I started this tradition several years ago, and now I'm kind of locked into it. I started doing this some like 30 years ago of giving you your Christmas gift a little early, and it's a Christmas gift that I give to you even if you don't want it. It is a Christmas poem that is based on the series that we're doing. In other words, I had to write a Christmas poem based on the book of Numbers. And some people said, how are you going to do that? I said, I don't know. So this is what I got. All I can give you is what I got. And it's called Christmas by the Numbers. As light recedes and darkness bathes the earth and winter slumbers. Do you know there are not many words that rhyme with numbers? I found that out this week. So let me start again. As light recedes and darkness bathes the earth in winter slumbers, we look into the ancient book for Christmas by the numbers. God's people bought from slavery are eager to depart and take possession of the land God promised from the start. But there's some business to attend. This holy nation needs God's law to guide them in the way of love and righteous deeds. And if they keep this royal law, the people will abound and flourish in their promised home, secure on holy ground. He'll give to them a mighty king, and this they understood, a lion who's not very safe, but who is very good, would be raised up from Isaac's son. From Judah comes the king, a mighty lion who will reign. Of him the nations sing. But God knows every human heart. He knew that they would fail. They'd choose the path of selfish pride, extend the tragic tale. And how will this holy God draw near to rebels who are bent on serving idols and their lust? He moved into a tent. Now raised in a strategic place, the center of the camp, the frame and poles were made of gold inside a golden lamp. And camped around the tent of God were those redeemed from sin, within the side of God's great tent that he had wrapped in skin. Inside the tent, the ark of God, inside the ark, the law, which every day the people broke, and every day God saw. Do not approach this holy tent. God's terms were very clear. You'll surely die if you decide to carelessly draw near. You need a mediating priest to represent your cause and offer up a sacrifice for breaking all these laws. So Aaron and his sons were called to guard this holy tent and intercede for sinful man until God's wrath was spent. Then all the sons of Levi's tribe were born to take the place of firstborn sons from other tribes to serve the God of grace. The Levite boys were born to bear the loads for others meant. At 30 years of age, they came to lift and bear God's tent. The Kohathites were singled out, the ox cart they would lack, for when they carried God's commands, they bore them on their back. But every ritual had a point to forecast future grace, the firstborn who was born to bear the sins of Adam's race. For all of us are guilty of the breaking of God's law, and all of us deserve to die for all our sin, he saw. But God so loved the ones he bought, and though communion rent, he sent his one and only son to dwell within a tent. He was the firstborn substitute, the answer to our sin. The baby born in Bethlehem is God in human skin. And like the Levite's precious sons, the purpose of this birth is bearing burdens not his own, the sins of those on earth. At 30, he was in his prime to carry on his back the worries, cares, and sorrows he found earth would have no lack. And then one day, in perfect love, our gain became his loss. While laden with our crushing guilt, our King died on a cross. The burden bearer came to die. For this, the child was born, to take our sins upon himself and mend what we had torn. Now, as we wait for his return in earth and winter slumbers, we thank the author of the book for Christmas by the numbers. I'm going to pray. Father, now, because of what you have done for us in your son by sending him to dwell among us, to tabernacle among us, to put up his tent among us and walk among us, Emmanuel, God with us. Because he was born there, he was able to bear flesh like us and blood coursed through his veins like us. And on the cross, that flesh was torn and that blood was spilled for us. And it is our privilege today to remind ourselves as followers of Christ that we bear no burdens, that we cast all our burden upon him who died for us. The promise to us is that if we confess our sins to him, he's faithful and just to forgive us our sins and to cleanse us from all unrighteousness. And he can do that because the blood of Jesus Christ is what washes us. And so we are grateful, Father. Amen.
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2: 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But there will be a guest speaker, Jeremy Gilbert. 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

Good morning, friend. We just heard the beautiful voice of Jenny Owens in O Sacred Head, Now Wounded. Something I often think of because of Christ's sacrifice, he has given us one of the greatest gifts ever, and that is Christian community. A great family. 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

0: 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We believe this one is outstanding and should be heard again. 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
1: Brad Wheeler pastors University Baptist Church in Fayetteville, Arkansas. And this weekend, we continue his series, The Gospel, Life, 2 Corinthians, and the Message celebrates Christ's victory. Now here's Brad Wheeler.
2: 2 Corinthians, chapter 2, verses 12 through 17. It's estimated that Americans gave, and this is a conservative estimate, that Americans gave $500 billion to charitable causes in 2020. That is recognized more than the GDP of many countries, of the vast majority of countries in the world. So if you give, how do you decide what is worth your wealth? You know, of those charitable causes, it's also estimated that about one-third of them went to religious purposes. What is worth our own investment, right? What metrics should we be using to evaluate the work? Well, friends, to help us think about these things, I want us to turn again to Paul's letter to the 2 Corinthians. So we're going to be in chapter 2, verses 12 through 17. And if you're new to the Bible, right, the chapter numbers, those big bold numbers, the verse numbers are those little superscript numbers. And if you are just joining us, the Apostle Paul and the Corinthians there, their relationship is on the rocks. Things aren't going over so well at the moment. So it seems the Corinthian church is more interested, right, in the status and in the prestige of their congregants, more interested in that, it seems, than in the holiness and in the purity of Christ's church. And so what they have done is they have, as a congregation, turned a blind eye, it seems, to scandalous sin in their midst. And things there are a mess in Corinth. And Paul sought in his first letter to them, 1 Corinthians, to put things straight, but not all have taken his correction lying down. Some are putting up a fight. Some are seeking to discredit Paul wherever they can, right? They don't like being called out. They don't like having their sin called out. I mean, who amongst us does enjoy having our sin called out? And indeed, Paul's visit to Corinth after writing 1 Corinthians, that went so poorly that he in fact decided to delay his next trip. So let tempers calm, right? Hopefully cooler heads will prevail, give it some time. And so what Paul does is he sends his coworker Titus. He sends him instead to Corinth so that Titus can check in, see how the church is doing. Titus maybe can mend some fences. Maybe Titus can build some bridges that Paul feels like have been burned. And the plan then is for Titus and for Paul to rendezvous back in Troas. And friends, that brings us to chapter 2, verse 12. Let's begin reading. Paul writes to them, "When I came to Troas to preach the gospel of Christ, even though a door was opened for me in the Lord, my spirit was not at rest because I did not find my brother Titus there. So I took leave of them and went on to Macedonia. But thanks be to God, who in Christ always leads us in triumphal procession and through us spreads the fragrance of the knowledge of him everywhere. For we are the aroma of Christ to God among those who are being saved and among those who are perishing. To one, a fragrance from death to death, to the other, a fragrance from life to life. Who is sufficient for these things? For we are not like so many peddlers of God's word, but as men of sincerity, as commissioned by God, in the sight of God, we speak in Christ." Amen. All right, so right here, we've really come to a turning point in Paul's letter. So verse 13 highlights Paul's own fear and anxiety of not finding Titus there in Troas. And so Paul is going to leave, we read, for Macedonia, which is just say he's going to leave for northern Greece. And will Paul find Titus there, right? What will be the news of Corinth? Well, we don't actually get that update until all the way forward in chapter 7. Verse 5. So just flip with me in your Bibles for a moment. Look forward to me to chapter 7, verse 5. Paul says he's going to go to Macedonia. He's going to look for Titus. And he picks up that train of thought in chapter 7, verse 5, where we read, "For even when we came into Macedonia, our bodies had no rest, but we were afflicted at every turn, fighting without and fear within. But God, who comforts the downcast," you hear echoes of the first chapter right there, "comforted us by the coming of Titus," right? And then he's going to go on, and he's going to continue really the stream of thought that he begins here in chapter 2, verse 13. And it's actually in between chapter 2, verse 13, and then he resumes that thought in chapter 7, 5, we have this whole other section of the letter, what some call just this long digression. But in many ways, right here between 2:13 and 7:5 is actually the theological heart of the letter. In many ways, it's actually the book's sort of theological center of gravity, because Paul is going to highlight the very nature and essence of true gospel ministry and sort of what's to characterize faithful gospel ministry. And so I want us to think about our passage sort of in these four ways. As we think about gospel ministry, as we think about what we're to be about, what we're to support, let's think about the purpose, let's think about the promise, the product, and the pattern. So nice, simple four P's, all right? The purpose, the promise, the product, and the pattern. So let's first look at the purpose. Let's first look at the purpose, verses 12 to 13. So we read in chapter 2, verse 12, that Paul came to Troas, and Troas was a city on the western shores of modern-day Turkey, right? It's right on the Aegean Sea, just about 10 miles from the ancient city of Troy. Suetonius tells us that actually Julius Caesar at one point wanted to make this city the future seat and heart of the Roman Empire. This is actually the city where Paul, if you know from Acts 16, Paul on his second missionary journey while he's passing through Troas, that's where he receives that Macedonian vision that he needs to take the gospel from Asia and to actually be the first to take the gospel to Europe, right? That vision he receives in Acts 16 is actually right here in the city of Troas. And it was also where Paul, later on his third missionary journey, he preached, if you remember, not just to midnight, but he preached all through the night. So some of you guys complain about my long sermons, right? All through the night. And if you recall what happened to poor Eutychus, fell asleep, right? It was a snoozer of a sermon. Paul gave those two. He knocks out, falls out the window. You remember the story? Thankfully brought back to life, right? That's also in Troas. But notice why Paul went to Troas in verse 12. He went, and this is a purpose clause right here, he went with the purpose to preach the gospel of Christ. That was his aim and goal. His purpose of going to this particular city was not just to tour it, but to preach Christ there. Friends, all missions has as its purpose, as its aim, gospel presentation. All faithful missions does. Alleviating human suffering, that's a good thing, right? Encourage human flourishing and prospering, yeah, that's also a good thing. But all of those things are secondary and subservient to the preaching of Christ, which is why just as a congregation, I mean, as Christians first, but particularly as a congregation, our own missions ought to prioritize those who prioritize, like Paul, gospel preaching. And friends, that takes significant investment. That takes significant investment of time, of resources. I mean, consider Paul. He was when it came to the Bible, right? The guy was a grandmaster. I mean, remember in Galatians, we're told he was top of his class, right? Summa cum laude. There was no one ahead of Paul in sort of Bible knowledge, it would seem. And yet, after his conversion, the Lord would still send him away for 14 years. That's a long seminary training, right? 14 years before he began his own public ministry. You can read about that in Galatians 2. So 14 years, it seems, God had to give him some kind of missions understanding, better gospel understanding, church planting preparations, character, heart transformation. All of that was necessary before Paul began his own public ministry. And somehow, we often can think that we can send folks to the comforts of a domestic training center for a few weeks and they're all good to go. You know, it requires Bible training if we're going to go and take the gospel to the ends of the earth. How do we teach people to obey as Christ called us to? Not some, not just a few essentials, but all that Christ commanded. How do we teach them to obey all of that if we don't know all of that? We can't communicate all of that. We can't explain that to them. Right? It requires cross-cultural training. I mean, how do you transition into a new culture? I remember what it was like to come from Washington, D.C. here and step on toes. We speak the same language most of the time. We're in the same country. Like, we get one another. Just imagine moving into an entirely different culture with different priorities, different ways of expression, right? How do you contextualize? How do you enculturate? Friends, that's going to mean language training. I mean, how do you really expect to preach the core and essence of the gospel as we think about justification by faith alone and penal substitutionary atonement? How can you communicate that when your understanding of their language is hello and goodbye? You need more than that. And it requires church training. Because turning converts into disciples requires local churches. So as we saw in Acts, as we preached through, right, the Great Commission is fulfilled through the planting of local churches. The local church is Jesus' own discipleship program, and yet how many fail to grasp that? How many missions agencies fail to understand that? In part because how many pastors use the church, right? They treat it like a business maybe. They leverage it for the sake of their own personal brand. If you've read the little book on missions by Andy Johnson, you know, he reminds us that the church in the scriptures, according to Jesus, the church is the bride. Everything else is a bridesmaid. Every other parachurch organization, Southern Baptist Convention, IMB, whatever you want to name, all the bridesmaids that are meant to serve and to focus and to exalt the bride Christ in the expression of the local church. Friends, all of that takes time. Friends, remember, that's why we have a residency. Because everywhere Paul preached, he sought to establish churches, which means missionary teams we send ought to have at least one elder qualified man who could pastor a local church if God would provide the converts. And you just can't microwave this process, right? There's no substitute for careful preparation. But of course, the temptation, right, is to rush it. We want results. We often value, right, efficiency over quality, passion over proficiency, short-term zeal over long-term fidelity. Those are all temptations in the work. You know, there's a reason why, sadly, so much of what is often celebrated in missions, years later, sometimes even months later, just doesn't exist. And it's clear that Paul was committed to his work. He didn't stop for just a few weeks or a few months. He didn't try to record as many saves as a Baptist preacher, right? He wasn't after that. He was genuinely after the hearts and the lives and the maturity of the Corinthian church. Months there, years there, multiple visits, letters. So therefore, notice what happens. Notice what happens when Titus doesn't show up in Troas. Paul notes the Lord had opened a door there in Troas for ministry, but when he doesn't find Titus, despite those gospel opportunities, Paul moves on. And ask yourself, why would Paul move on if the Lord had opened a door? Right? New city, new fertile soil. perfect opportunity to maybe record some converts for the home office. You know, that's the kind of thing that'll be great on those ministry update flyers. Right? They'll look great on those pamphlets. But friends, I think Paul left because Paul's heart, it was burdened over the Corinthian church, burdened over his brother Titus. Right? He wasn't going simply for maximizing as many decisions as possible. He was trying to build mature disciples. He had long-term ministry in view. He was committed to seeing healthy churches established, even if that meant halting temporarily gospel work in a new context in order to go back to an old one and shore up that work. Paul was committed to it. And God seems to have honored that commitment, because if you keep reading into Acts 20, about a year later from what we're having here, Paul is able to go back to Troas. He's able to spend a good week there. And the Lord, we read, had kept that door open for ministry. But it does just raise a question about Titus. Because if you read through the New Testament, this is actually the first time we hear his name. The first time we encounter Titus in the New Testament. And we don't know a ton about Titus. We know from Galatians 2, we know he's a Gentile, which means he's not a Jew. Paul actually mentions him specifically as proof that Gentiles could be converted without works of the law, like circumcision. We know that Titus is Paul's coworker, so Paul sends him to Corinth. He's going to later send him to Crete. We read in Titus, the book given to him, and Paul sends him to Crete in order to put into order, right, what remained lacking in the churches there. Namely, they didn't have a plurality of elders, and so the express reason Paul sends Titus to Crete is to bring elders to those local churches, Titus 1:5. But notice perhaps the most important thing about Titus is what we read right over. Paul calls him, verse 13, what? He calls him my brother. He calls him my brother, which is a remarkable statement, because there's no greater divide than Jew versus Gentile. And you can't get more Jewish than Paul. And yet in Christ, these guys are brothers. Christ transcends that great divide between Jew and Gentile, between Paul and between Titus, which always should serve as an important reminder to us, right? We live in polarizing times, or particularly partisan times, and we need to be careful that we not let, you know, our convictions on political parties or economic policies or how you think about schooling priorities or vaccines and the rest, we do need to be careful about those things, that they aren't the things that primarily define us. They come from different perspectives. Should we have to be in different churches? You know, the world might say, depending on what verdict you thought was most significant, that we ought to be in different churches. But I think the gospel would say otherwise. You know, you may think the biggest risk to the Christian church is wokeism. Another may think it's racism. Another may think it's Christian nationalism. Do we have to lob grenades at one another as if we are part of entirely different religions? Is this not a place where Christians can think differently about some of these things and yet still be brothers and sisters in Christ who worship together? You know, do we have room for that in our own theology? Or to put it another way, is Christ what really unites us, or is our unity really driven by something else? Do we have a commitment that may run prior to and even deeper than our commitment to Christ that some of these discussions are revealing in our own hearts? That's not to say we won't have disagreements. And it's not to say those disagreements don't matter. I have convictions, I assure you, on all the things I just talked about. But it is to say that Paul's purpose was to preach the gospel, a gospel that united both Jew and Gentile and made them one, and they gathered in the same congregations. And that's remarkable. And that's gospel revealing. And that's what we want in our churches. Okay, now that's the purpose. Secondly, I want us to consider the promise. The promise. Because think about Paul for a moment. Paul, his ministry is not exactly on

But verse 14, Paul says, thanks be to God, who in Christ always leads us in triumphal procession, even through us spreads the fragrance of the knowledge of him everywhere. So right here in verse 14, Paul is turning his eyes heavenward. He's really turning them toward a promise. And he's giving thanks to God in the knowledge that God is doing two things in his life. He's giving thanks for these two things he knows God is doing, and that is God is leading him in triumphal procession in Christ. That's the first thing God's doing in his life. And through him, secondly, God is spreading the fragrance of the knowledge of Christ. So leading him in triumphal procession in Christ, and through him spreading the fragrance of the knowledge of Christ. And it's right here in verse 14 that Paul begins that thick theological digression, not so much a digression, but really an apologetic for what gospel ministry is all about. And that's what he begins right here. And he begins with this recognition that God is at work. So he's not aimlessly wandering about the Mediterranean, right? His travels aren't those of a confused and incompetent minister. No, he's saying here, listen, my life is under the Lord's direction, always. You know, his life, none of our lives, Christian lives, it's not a part-time gig. It's always. God has all of us, all the time. And now that expression, though, being led in triumphal procession, that, if you're familiar at all with this passage, that expression has spawned considerable debate in Christian circles. Now, it's clear, this is one thing that just about everyone agrees about, Paul has in mind here the Roman, right? The Roman practice of a victorious general returning from the battlefield, and he would return from war. So when Rome conquered a new territory or maybe reconquered a territory they had held, it was celebrated with this procession, with this grand parade. And it was a bit of a macabre parade. And it would parade through the city. And you'll see what I mean. Because first, in this parade would become the spoils of war. So there would be gold and there would be silver that had been captured. There would also be pictures and lists of conquered peoples and cities and all the rest. That would lead out in the front. And that would be followed actually by the conquered peoples themselves. So they, the conquered peoples, would follow whichever of them were left in chains, heads hung low in shame and in humiliation, including whatever was left of their military men. They also were marched forward. And the citizens of the streets, right, they would be jeering at these people, leering at them, right? These are the enemies. But then would follow the incense bearers, where this aroma of victory was meant to be wafting in the air and trumpets would be blown. And those same citizens upon seeing this, right now they're starting to cheer. And they would be followed by the Romans, who had been liberated perhaps from slavery. So if they were reconquering a previously conquered territory, and if Romans had been taken captive, those Romans that had been freed from their captivity, they would now march out ahead. And behind them would become actually the victorious soldiers that had fought in the battle and followed their general. And it was lastly followed by the great general himself, fully decked out, usually purple toga, face red. I have no idea why they painted their faces red. Military regalia, right? They were all drawn. Stately war horses, beautiful chariot, right? Grand theatrical pomp. That's what would march through the city. And it could take hour after hour after hour, kind of like a Macy's Day parade, right? It goes on forever, but it's bloody, it's gory, it's dark. And what's important is that at the end of that parade, whatever was left of the military men that had been conquered, they were sacrificed to the gods. They were slaughtered. This was a true death march for them. And the conquered peoples were either killed or sold off into slavery. And Paul's going to grab this image, but he's going to place Christ as the conquering general. He's the one in the chariot receiving all the glory and applause. But the question is this: where does Paul see himself in the parade? Where is he in this parade? Where is his life and ministry? And many would say that Paul sees his life and ministry actually

0: and the defeated captives. Paul's presenting himself in his ministry as a kind of spoil of war. He has been defeated by Christ, held in chains, and in some ways his ministry looks like a ministry of humiliation and shame as he's paraded about the world. And while that may seem like a counterintuitive reading, Paul does say in 1 Corinthians 4:9, "For I think that God has exhibited us apostles as last of all, like men sentenced to be death, because we have become a spectacle to the world, to angels and to men." And in that sense, Paul would be led as a slave to death in order to display the glories of Christ the Conqueror. Now, others would say, no, that's not the best way to look at it. It's better to see Paul as actually part of this victorious, triumphant procession. So he's either the incense bearer, or he's been one of those freed from captivity, and now he's marching with joy, or he was part of that victorious Roman army, whatever it might be. But he is celebrating Christ's victory as he is on his way to that eternal city where God dwells as king and his enemies will be destroyed. Others say that's the way to read it. Now, Christians differ. And both things theologically are true elsewhere in Scripture. When we follow Christ, is it often in humiliation and shame before the world? Yes. Does God win? Are we marching in victory, though? Yes, that's true, too. Point is, what's Paul getting at here in this context with this reference? And personally, I actually think the latter understanding is probably more likely, in that he is marching triumphantly, not as the captive in chains, but preceding Christ and giving praise and glory to Christ. I think the fundamental problem with seeing Paul as a defeated captive is that that would make him an enemy of God, one who would be slaughtered and perish. And that's part of what verses 15 and 16 are going to go on to describe. And that kind of a reading, if you're an opponent in Corinth, you're going to grab onto that reading and say, that's exactly what we've been telling you. Paul's an enemy of God. Why are you going to trust that guy? I just think in context, it makes a little less sense. Was Paul an enemy of God at one point in his life? Go read Romans 5. Yeah, he was. But Christ had liberated him. Christ had freed him. Christ had redeemed him. He's no longer destined for destruction like the rest of God's enemies, but he's destined, for everlasting life, and that's part of what he gets onto as we keep going. So others may see defeat in his life, but Paul's saying, my life is one grand march. Yeah, I'm marching around the Mediterranean. It seems like I don't know where I'm going, but this is finally a victory march, and I am celebrating and demonstrating the victory of Christ in my life. And that, I think Paul's helping us see, it's that kind of promise and that kind of confidence that ought to fuel all faithful gospel ministries. This unyielding confidence that we live for something greater than this world, right? We're destined for something better than this world, better than we could possibly imagine. And that's the confidence with which we minister. That's the promise we hold on to in the midst of the trials and the difficulties of life, right? If this life is all we're living for, he's already told us, 1 Corinthians 15, we're to be most pitied of all men. But if our lives are about something bigger, if they're about something cosmic, something eternal, something everlasting, then of course they're worth celebrating and cheering. So I wonder, my Christian friend, do you believe that your life is under the guidance and direction of God? Or do you believe, as you look to your life, that you're blown about by all the winds of chance and fate? Are you tempted to believe that all that's happening to you, as no doubt Paul must have been tempted to believe, was somehow outside of God's control, that there's no purpose, there's no point to all the trials and struggles of your life? I mean, how is your own life celebrating the eternal victory of God? How does it celebrate that? Do you live with a kind of joy that recognizes that decisive battle has been won and it is done and Christ reigns victorious? Does your life reflect that in any obvious ways? Or do you live with this constant, gloom, as if Christ has been defeated and there's nothing truly to celebrate. There's nothing really to look forward to. Or maybe do you live as if Christ's kingdom is actually on the line, such that with every election, with every piece of legislation, with every Supreme Court decision, that the kingdom of Christ somehow now hangs in the balance. Faithful gospel ministry always rests in this confidence that Christ has conquered and he is marching and he knows exactly where he's going and he's taking his people with him. He reigns in the heavens over all of humanity. And we get to testify to it, to proclaim it, to display it, to celebrate it, but we're never called to build it, create it, make it, establish it. That's what Christ does. And that's, again, the promise of gospel ministry. And it's that that's to actually mark those we support in gospel ministry. But friend, again, just does that mark you? If you're a Christian, does that mark you at all? I confess it's just as easy as me, I trust, for you to be weighed down by discouragements, right? Things in life that don't go the way that we want, right? Bodies don't do what they're supposed to do. Kids don't do what they're supposed to do, as if we ever do what we're supposed to do. Churches don't go as they're supposed to go. Always a crisis, always a problem. And the next thing you know, in our house, my wife's looking at me and she's like, when did Jesus die? It's easy to feel at times like we're shuffling toward a funeral. And to have that countenance about us. When Paul's reminding us we are marching in a victory procession, we are on our way to an eternal city where we'll behold God throughout all eternity. Friends, it ought to mark me more. I trust it probably ought to mark you more, especially those, again, that we support in gospel work with that kind of confidence. Third, though, I want us to consider the product of this kind of a hope, this kind of a promise, this kind of confidence. What's the product of that? Thirdly, what's the product? What kind of life is produced when this hope is taken to heart? Because we're to spread the fragrance of the knowledge of Christ because, as Paul says, verse 15, because we are the aroma of Christ to God among those who are being saved and among those who are perishing. To one, a fragrance from death to death, and to the other, a fragrance from life to life. Now, Paul will often talk about his life as a sacrificial offering, right? Philippians 2:17. And he'll say we're to present our own bodies, our own lives as living sacrifices to God, right? Romans 12:1. And that is certainly true. I don't think, though, that's Paul's point here. Paul's not mixing his metaphors, I don't think, but I think he's continuing here with that image of the Roman triumphal procession. That's the image, I think, that's being continued. And it's as if Paul is now seeing himself as an incense bearer of that great victory march, right? He's holding that pole. He's holding it proudly. He's holding it highly. He's spreading that incense of Christ's victory. He says that's what his life is meant to be. That's what it's supposed to be, the aroma of Christ, Paul says. You know, when Aaron and I were first in college, there was no email. You just let that sink in for a moment. I know, hard to imagine, right? There weren't cell phones with like unlimited calling and texting options. The phones were largely like bolted to the wall. And I think it cost around 20 cents a minute to make a call, which if you're a student means you're not going to be on the phone a whole lot. And so we would have to write letters. Something I confess I was quite poor at, but Aaron was quite good at. But I bring all this up because I would often know if I'd received a letter from her before I was ever able just to go through all the mail, because I'd go and I'd open up my little mailbox and I could smell the letter. Before I saw it, I could smell it. I knew it was there. The fragrance of the perfume that she had sometimes put in those letters alerted me to the fact that it was there. And my Christian friend, our lives are to be somewhat like that. There is to be, Paul says, a distinct fragrance about them, an aroma that is in our lives to smell like Christ. Friends, does your life smell like Christ? It's a good thing to ask yourself, right? If you will, like every morning and throughout the day, we are putting on cologne or perfume. We will smell like something by the way in which we live. And either it's satisfying or it's rather sickening. Either it smells like flowers or it smells like funk. And just ask yourself, when people get close to you, what do they smell? So ask yourself, what odor are you putting off? What are you putting off? Like, you're gonna smell like something. That's unavoidable. We can't escape that. Does your Christian life smell sweet like Christ? Is Christ holding his nose as he takes a whiff of your life and just trying not to Ralph? Or can he breathe deeply in and that life causes him delight? But just even recognize, as we think of that question, and it's a good one, an important one, recognize that what Christ finds delightful, others will find disagreeable, even noxious, even offensive. Because notice, to some, the aroma of Christ, verse 16, is a fragrance, or you could also translate that word a stench. To some, the aroma of Christ is a stench from death to death, whereas to others, it's this fragrance, this sweet smell of life to life. So Paul's saying, when you smell like Christ, when the fragrance of his kingdom and his victory fills the air, the conquered enemy marching there in chains, they will hate it, they will despise that smell, and they will despise all that it represents. It's from death and it's to death. Whereas those who love Christ, those who celebrate Christ, right, they're gonna delight in that smell. And that is the inevitable product. It will divide. It just will. It always does. The more you smell like Jesus, the more the world will want to snuff it out. Faithful gospel ministry always divides. And I say that, and we do need to be careful, because the offense should never be us. We're good at making the offense us. The offense shouldn't be us. The way we speak to others, the way we behave, right, that shouldn't be the offense. That serves nobody. The offense ought to be the aroma of the gospel itself. And we can't help when others find God's gospel offensive. That's outside of our control. To some, it will stink of death, and therefore it will result and lead to their death. Eternally, spiritually, that's what Paul's saying. Whereas to others, it will smell sweetly of life, and it will lead to life, everlasting life. Because Paul's helping us see what we don't like to accept, but that there are in this world only two categories of people. Two kinds of people. He says, verse 15, those who are being saved and those who are perishing. Those are the only two kinds of people in this world. The gospel itself is the dividing line that separates humanity into those two categories. And that's it, perishing and being saved. So recognize humanity's two groups. It's not white-collar workers versus blue-collar workers. Are not Democrat, Republican. They're not Northerners and Southerners. It's not Calvinists versus Arminians. Friends, it's not even men and women. It's saved and it's perishing. That's it. And again, the gospel's the dividing line. What you make of it and how you respond to it is literally the matter of salvation or devastation, of damnation. So if you're hearing and you can hear these words, I hope you're paying attention. Because recognize that you are in Christ's triumphal procession. Every one of us is marching in that procession. The question is, where are you in that procession? Where are you? Are you amongst those who remain as God's enemies, in chains and in bondage to sin, and therefore destined to destruction? Are you in that category, or are you instead amongst those who have been ransomed, those who have been redeemed from their slavery to sin, those who are now destined for salvation? Those are the two categories right there in that parade. Which is it? Which is it for you? You know, the glorious news is that those positions aren't set. Right? You can change your place in that parade. You can move from the front of the parade, which leads to death, and start to make your way back to the parade, which leads to life. You can change your position because one has gone ahead of you and suffered for you. He has taken your place. Jesus Christ on the cross. That's what he did. He died as a substitute for sinners. So all of those who see their sin, who know their sin, who know the rebellion against God, who know they do things they ought not to do, and they know there are plenty of things that they should do, they don't do those, they know that about them. They feel some conviction over it. Jesus lived perfectly so that you wouldn't have to bear the weight of your sins, but he could bear them for you. And his righteousness can become yours, and your sin can become his, and he's laid into the grave, and he bears that sin from you. You can move out of the front of that parade in chains and in repentance and in faith, find freedom and find yourself in that victory section, rejoicing in God. Friends, that's what's open to you. That's what Christ would call you to. Repent of your sins and believe in him. Take that offer and find yourself with him. You know, we thought about the purpose, the promise, the product of faithful gospel work. Just lastly, let's close thinking about the pattern. Fourth, the pattern of gospel work. Because as Paul reflects, you know, on such weighty matters, Paul can't help but wonder in the second half of verse 16. He raises that question, who is sufficient, he says? Who is sufficient for these things? I.e., who is competent for such a task to take such a gospel to the world? And in some sense, that right there, that question, who is sufficient for these things, like that's the question behind the whole letter. Because Paul's opponents are saying, don't look at Paul, look to us. We are sufficient to explain these things to you. But Paul anticipates that move, highlighting that fact, verse 17 with Titus. And he says, we though are not like so many peddlers of God's word, but as men of sincerity, as commissioned by God, in the sight of God, we speak in Christ. You know, that word for peddle, it's a commercial word. So it was used often of those who engaged in trading, particularly sort of like back alley business deals. It had a pejorative sense to it. So, you know, peddle, it's as in those who might steal, who might defraud others for their own advantage. So think of it as synonymous with like shyster or huckster or something like that, right? Someone who's willing to take advantage of you to make a buck. And Paul's saying, yeah, we're not like those people. We don't peddle the word of God like that. Paul's saying, I'm not this spiritual shyster. I don't have some religious wares I'm trying to huck at you, right? I'm not trying to huck them off. It's ministry, Paul's saying, it's not just a business opportunity. That's not why I'm in it. It's not why I do this. Paul does adamantly defend the rights of Christian workers to receive a salary for their work. He actually already argued that back in 1 Corinthians 9, and he's going to argue it in 1 Timothy 5, for example. But so as not to be confused with those in Corinth who are trying to peddle God's word in order to profit off the people, recall, Paul's not taking a salary from that church. He's taking salaries from other churches in order to serve them. That's what he says in 2 Corinthians 11:8. And so he speaks instead to his sincerity. It's that same word he used back in chapter 1, verse 12, when he spoke of how he behaved among them, right, with simplicity and godly sincerity. Because Paul knows he's been sent by God, and Paul understands everything he does is in the sight of God, his all-seeing eye. Paul can't escape that. It's in the sight of God. And so all his speech, he says, is going to be worthy of God because it's going to focus upon Christ and it's going to be done in the power of Christ and it's going to seek to exalt Christ. That's what Paul's ministry is about. That's what he's communicating. In his manner and in his message, Paul's saying it's God exalting. Not saying he does it perfectly. But it is God exalting. It is not self-exalting, Paul says. And friends, that's one of the sad truths I hate to tell you about ministry. Ministry can easily be used as a platform, not to exalt God, but to exalt us, to benefit us, to profit us. How many pastors, and we've seen some of this, even in the last few years, how many pastors have tragically used their pulpits for personal promotion, for power, again, for profit, for money. And friend, that's not just in the pastoral ministry. My friends, that's in missions work too. You know, we live in a fallen world. Every ministry is gonna have its dark underbelly. Now, sadly, that's just true. And missions itself can be used to, at times, justify a kind of wanderlust. or it can become a convenient way just to professionalize the Christian faith. It can be used, sometimes even missions, as a way to escape accountability, to live outside of local church authority. Because, I mean, when you're out there, who really knows what you're doing after all? Who knows how you're really spending your time? Who really knows how you're spending your money? You know, when was the last time you heard of a missionary getting fired? Some say it's the best job security you could ever find. Who wants to fire a worker for Jesus overseas, right? Point being, there can be all kinds of motives for people to pursue gospel work. And friends, not all those motives are equal. Not all of them are commendable. But Paul's saying there's a pattern that's commendable, where one's manner and one's message honors God, and the entirety of their lives are lived in light of God and to the glory of God. And friends, that's what marked Paul's work. You know, it's amazing if you think about it, how honest and transparent Paul is. Paul's hiding nothing. He lays his heart out. He's writing to them. He's sending people. He's not off in a little corner of the world doing his own thing, hoping no one notices, because he doesn't want to get discovered. No, he's very transparent. This kind of manner marked his work in life. Friends, does it mark ours? You know, both as Christians individually, this should be true of us. But particularly as churches, as we think about the kinds of gospel work to support, you know, that's going to mean making tough choices about what work is worthy of our support as a congregation. Because we don't just want to send indiscriminately and then support suspiciously. That's a bad pattern to get into, right? Sending indiscriminately and then supporting suspiciously. No, we want to send patiently, discerningly, and then support graciously. That's what you want in a church, which means we need to prioritize work whose purpose is to preach Christ and to plant healthy churches for Christ, and whose promise is grounded in the victory of Christ, and whose product is displayed in ministries that smell like Christ, and whose pattern is after the manner and message of Christ. Does that describe ministries you support? Will that describe the kind of ministries increasingly we support? Let's pray. Oh God, we give you praise that we can gather here and we can hear your word and we can reflect on that victory procession, and we know that we stand in position of eternal salvation because of what you have done and because of the way you have showered grace and glory upon us in Christ. And so God, we pray that with that kind of joy, with that kind of confidence, that we would be discerning and that our own lives would match the kind of gospel that we profess. Lord, make that true of us increasingly, we pray. In Jesus' name, amen.
1: 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And now, here's more information on the message you just heard.
2: That was Brad Wheeler, pastor of University Baptist Church in Fayetteville, Arkansas. His message celebrates Christ's victory from his series, The Gospel Life, 2 Corinthians. We broadcast several years ago. Next weekend on The Best Of, we continue Brad Wheeler's series, The Gospel Life, 2 Corinthians, and the message exalts the Spirit's work. The Best Of is heard weekends at the same time, right here on Pilgrim Radio. Thanks for listening.

That was I Am They, and He has done great things. And of course, they're talking about Jesus, who has given us rivers of mercy and love beyond measure. I'm Heidi Hall, listening with you for a few hours today, my friend. Let's get us right back to the music. Here is Brian Duerksen, who reminds us that if we're ready to surrender, we can find love, mercy, and forgiveness in the river.

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Christy Knuckles in King Who Never Sleeps. We have a savior who understands more than anyone else, and nothing is beyond his reach. I have more great music for you this hour, so don't go away. We'll hear from Andrew Peterson, Fernando Ortega, and Brooke Ligertwood. But first, here's Hope Darst encouraging us to come to the Lord and let Him mend the hurts. He's good at it. Here's Start Over.

Todd Agnew. And did you mean me? It's a beautiful thing. God knew we'd fall short, yet he calls us to be his hands and feet in this life. Yes, friend, he means you. Listen to these words about sacrifice and building community from Bible teacher and author Jen Wilkin. She said, "In view of God's mercy, we sacrifice our bitterness and grudge-bearing for the sake of extending forgiveness. We also sacrifice our legitimate hurts, the pain of unfair rejection, or the sorrow of a wound unjustly received. We entrust them to God, remembering that Christ endured the same from us and for us, and to a much greater degree." Now let's listen to Lenny LeBlanc in Father Knows Best.

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Coming up at 10 a.m. Pacific this morning, you can listen to Pastor Brad Wheeler in his series, The Gospel Life, out of 2 Corinthians, with a message titled, Celebrates Christ's Victory. That's all during the Best Of at 10 a.m. Pacific. 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If it-

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Oh.

A beautiful song by Benjamin William Hastings and choir called All That I Am. And here at Pilgrim Radio, and really in all Christendom, you can rest assured that by the grace of God, He will use whatever we are willing to give Him for His glory. Amen. Are you ready for another great hour of music? Let me get right to it. Here's Nick Herbert in By the Grace of God.

was the Word of God that reformed the church. Jesus changed the world because it was God's plan, and you can learn all about it reading the Bible. When I finally read it, it really made sense out of this crazy world. 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Here's New Lives for Old.

Nicole Smith in That's Where My Heart Is Too. Oh Lord, help us to live in that space that the only treasure we need is you, Jesus. Another great hour of music coming right up here on Strength for the Journey Pilgrim Radio. And I hope you've been following along with our program Study Hall, because at 8 p.m. this evening, you can continue listening to Pastor Steve Bateman. He's from Decatur, Alabama. His series is Priceless Lessons from Gen W, an exposition of Numbers. And his message today, The Burden Bearer. Don't miss Study Hall at 8 p.m. Pacific. Now listen to this great reminder from Lauren Daigle. Here's He's Never Gonna Change.

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1: That was Jamie McDonald in How the Story Ends. You need to go out and tell somebody the good news today, that Jesus Christ has come, he has conquered sin and death, and they can know how the story ends too. And then get on back here and keep listening to Pilgrim Radio, where you can count on hearing the truth, being encouraged, and having a friend along the way. 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

0: On Study Hall this weekend, it's a message from the series titled Priceless Lessons from Gen W, an exposition of numbers with Steve Bateman.
1: Everybody got a ring on the team, including the guy who drove the truck from Tuscaloosa to all those places. What we find in the book of Numbers, when you get to Numbers chapter 4, is a similar thing. And it's a reminder to us that the success of God's people as a holy nation is going to largely depend on the quiet, hard, faithful work of a silent

Rend Collective. Do it alone. Their point being, we don't have to do it alone, 'cause he's always with us. That's the God we here at Pilgrim Radio love to tell you about. Even though there are wars and rumors of wars, even though we get sucker punched when we're not looking by a family member, hey, it happens. He has equipped us with his armor. He's given us hope, joy, and best of all, his love that endures forever. I have a bit of history for you from Christian History Institute. Back on this date in 1941, the German bombers hit the Salvation Army's international headquarters in London, and they destroyed many documents of historic interest. Ah, 'tis true that war destroys things here on earth. That's why we need to set our treasures in things above. Listen with me to Patrick Mayberry in Watch What God Can Do.

Ellie Holcomb in I Will Never Be the Same, reminding us that no matter what happens, no matter how bad we mess it up, he'll never leave us or forsake us. Great news here at Pilgrim Radio. Great news to get out and share with someone today. One last quick reminder. Come stroll Adventure Avenue with me at 8 a.m. Pacific in a couple of hours. On Wisdom Way, we'll be talking about temptation. On Odyssey Court, our adventure in Odyssey is called Into Temptation as part of our Lord's Prayer series. And on Library Lane, we'll continue reading Summer with the Moodies with Chapter 8, as well as great music on Melody Streets. So that's all coming up at 8 a.m. Pacific on Adventure Avenue. I'm leaving you in the hands of Need to Breathe. Here's When You Forgive Someone. Take care, my friend.

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We're distinctly set apart for His good works. 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
1: Josh Wilson on Pilgrim Radio talking about the topic of who's my neighbor? Who is our neighbor? Our neighbor is every other human being. We are to love them as Christ loved us and gave himself up for us. Coming up this hour, music from Kate Thompson, Jim Murphy, Riley Clemens, and right now, Consumed by Fire.

from Matt Redman here on Pilgrim Radio, All Glory. Good morning. My name's Phil Brady, and I've got a thought to give you right now from Bible teacher and author Jen Wilkin. Here's what she has to say today about forgiveness and bitterness. In view of God's mercy, we sacrifice our bitterness and grudge-bearing for the sake of extending forgiveness. We also sacrifice our legitimate hurts, the pain of unfair rejection, or the sorrow of a wound unjustly received. We entrust them to God, remembering that Christ endured the same from us and for us, and to a much greater degree. We are in all situations to forgive. Back to music, Andrew Rip, On the Inside.

Truth for Life from Alistair Begg's Daily Devotional. 1 Peter 5, verse 5 says, "Clothe yourselves, all of you, with humility toward one another, for God opposes the proud, but gives grace to the humble." True godliness grows in the soil of humility. We may have great giftings, wonderful abilities, great aspirations, tremendous passion, and the utmost diligence, and we may even apparently be successful and useful. But all of that amounts to nothing if we lack humility. So what is humility? Genuine humility reveals itself in keeping short accounts in regard to sin, coming continually to God with a repentant heart and recognizing ourselves to be in desperate need of God's help every day and for every occasion. It lies in understanding that our need of Jesus and His transforming power in our lives is not partial, it's total. As Jesus Himself told us, "Apart from me, you can do nothing." Humility recognizes that the very breath we breathe, all that we possess, and all that we are result from God's grace and goodness to us. Humility means serving rather than being served. It means giving rather than taking. It means responding to the leadership of others rather than always insisting upon our own. It means fitting into others' arrangements rather than demanding that everyone fit into ours. Yet, the humility of those who serve Christ is not merely an absence of pride or an awareness of our limitations. The opposite of self-love is not self-denigration, but love for God. The answer to our being puffed up is not to hate ourselves or to deny the gifts God has given us. It is to steel our focus on the Lord Himself, recognizing, as the psalmist says, that God has exalted above all things His name and His word. The only people whom God will ultimately lift up are humble people, those who have recognized who they are, what they are, and how great their need of God is. Through the prophet Isaiah, God declared, "I dwell in the high and holy place, and also with him who is of a contrite and lowly spirit." Later, he added, "This is the one to whom I will look, he who is humble and contrite in spirit, and trembles at my word." Keep your eyes on the Lord Jesus, and he will look to you. You did not make yourself. You did not save yourself. You did not gift yourself. You are utterly dependent upon God's grace. Look to him, and he will lift you up. And when you know yourself to be lifted up in his loving sight, then you are ready to serve his people with all that he has given you. From Alistair Begg's book, Truth for Life, Volume 2, on Pilgrim Radio.

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Today is a good day. Yesterday's gone. Tomorrow's not yet here. There's only right now. And right now you are listening to Pilgrim Radio. That was Glad with Where Your Heart Is. Keep listening. Got some great programs coming up at 8 a.m. Pacific and 9 Mountain, Pilgrim Radio's Adventure Avenue. Today's title in the Adventures in Odyssey is Into Temptation. After that, 9 a.m. Pacific and 10 Mountain, the Bible Pure and Simple. You're going to hear a reading from Deuteronomy chapter 7 through 18. And then the best of, Speaker Brad Wheeler, pastor of University Baptist Church in Fayetteville, Arkansas, has a message, celebrates Christ's victory. And that's from his series, The Gospel Life. And that is at 10 a.m. Pacific and 11 Mountain. Back to music, 10th Avenue North, one of my faves, Good Hands. Well,

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You just heard Brandon Lake with Hard Fought Hallelujah. Coming up this hour, Steve Camp, Matthew West, Matt Maher, and I've got Hannah Kerr lined up with Same God.

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Isn't That the Truth? Matt Maher gave us a song, Won't Let Me Down. And that is a fact. God will never leave you nor forsake you. And you are listening to Pilgrim Radio. My name is Phil Brady. I have a thought for you. When you think about John Calvin and Martin Luther, what comes to mind? Well, retired seminary president Robert Godfrey has this to say. It wasn't Luther or Calvin that reformed the church. It was the Word of God that reformed the church. From retired seminary president Robert Godfrey, something to ponder as we get back into music on the Pilgrim. Phil Wickham up next with Look to Jesus.

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1: 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In many ways,

60 seconds in the Psalms from Psalm 23. The Lord is my shepherd, I shall not want. He makes me lie down in green pastures. He leads me beside still waters. He restores my soul. He leads me in paths of righteousness for his name's sake. Even though I walk through the valley of the shadow of death, I will fear no evil, for you are with me. Your rod and your staff, they comfort me. You prepare a table before me in the presence of my enemies. You anoint my head with oil. My cup overflows. Surely goodness and mercy shall follow me all the days of my life, and I shall dwell in the house of the Lord forever. From Psalm 23, verses 1 to 6, on Pilgrim Radio.

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giving you strength for your journey this Sunday morning. That was Seth Condrey and Kaya Long with Roots here on Pilgrim Radio. Got some programs coming up. One at the top of the hour, Adventure Avenue with Adventures in Odyssey, today's title, Into Temptation. And then after that, at 9 a.m. Pacific and 10 Mountain, the Bible Pure and Simple, you're going to hear a reading from Deuteronomy chapters 7 through 18. And at 10 a.m. Pacific and 11 Mountain, the Best Of. Speaker is Brad Wheeler, pastor of University Baptist Church in Fayetteville, Arkansas. His message celebrates Christ's recovery, and that is from his series, The Gospel Life, 2 Corinthians. Up next, Rhett Walker with some country western, and that song is Believer.

0: 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Spencer, you have a note to share.
1: I do, Bill. This one comes from South Lake Tahoe, California. 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
3: 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We are going to worship, we're going to learn, and we're going to have fun together as part of God's community. Let's get this stroll on the road, or I should say, on the avenue. Here we are at Melody Street North. Here comes Josh Baldwin in There Is Freedom.

0: Thank you, Melody Street North. Here we are at Wisdom Way. Welcome to our discussion this weekend about temptation. I just want to add that if you are feeling hard-pressed by temptation, I want you to listen closely to our scriptures today. You just may find you some freedom. Let's go to the Word. We're going to start with my favorite scripture, 1 Corinthians 10, verse 13. And the Word says, "No temptation has overtaken you that is not common to man. God is faithful, and he will not let you be tempted beyond your ability. But with the temptation, he will also provide the way of escape that you may be able to endure it." Wow, what a fantastic promise. Now listen to what Jesus told his disciples in Matthew 26, verse 41. He said, "Watch and pray that you may not enter into temptation. The spirit indeed is willing, but the flesh is weak." And now listen to a great, worthy warning from God from 1 Timothy chapter 6, verses 9 and 10. "But those who desire to be rich fall into temptation, into a snare, into many senseless and harmful desires that plunge people into ruin and destruction. For the love of money is a root of all kinds of evils. It is through this craving that some have wandered away from the faith and pierced themselves with many pangs." Before we look into the Word to see what we should do about temptation, let's look at Hebrews chapter 4, verse 15 and 16. And the Word says, "For we do not have a high priest who is unable to sympathize with our weaknesses, but one who in every respect has been tempted as we are, yet without sin." I'm going to go ahead and read 16 as well. "Let us then with confidence draw near to the throne of grace, that we may receive mercy and find grace to help in a time of need." Now, let's look at what we should do. Let's go to Psalm 119, verse 11. What we should do to avoid temptation, number one. The Word says, "I have stored up your word in my heart that I might not sin against you." Store up his word in your heart. And remember, this is what Jesus did as well when he was being tempted by the enemy in Matthew 4. He used scripture as a shield. Now let's go to Proverbs 4, verses 14 and 15. The Word says, "Do not enter the path of the wicked and do not walk in the way of the evil. Avoid it. Do not go on it. Turn away from it and pass on." So we can help ourselves avoid temptation. Okay, here comes number four. Luke chapter 22, verse 40. And the Word says, "Pray that you may not enter into temptation." We can pray for others and we can pray for ourselves. Okay, on to number five. We're going to go to Romans chapter 12 and verse 2. And the Word says, "Do not be conformed to this world, but be transformed by the renewal of your mind, that by testing you may discern what is the will of God, what is good and acceptable and perfect." We keep our mind renewed through the Word. Now over to Galatians chapter 5 and verses 16 and 17. The word says, but I say, walk by the Spirit, and you will not gratify the desires of the flesh. For the desires of the flesh are against the Spirit, and the desires of the Spirit are against the flesh. For these are opposed to each other, to keep you from doing the things you want to do. We need to build up our spirit, because the flesh is weak. Now let's read Ephesians 6, 10 through 11. Finally, be strong in the Lord and in the strength of his might. Put on the whole armor of God that you may be able to stand against the schemes of the devil. And my last three scriptures have to do with remember who our help comes from. Let's go to Hebrews 2 and verse 18. The word says, for because he himself has suffered when tempted, he is able to help those who are being tempted. Our own Savior left his throne and made himself like we are, so that he might become a merciful and faithful high priest in the service of God. Listen to 1 John 4, verse 4. Little children, you are from God and have overcome them, for he who is in you is greater than he who is in the world. And lastly, 1 John 5 and verse 4. For everyone who has been born of God overcomes the world, and this is the victory that has overcome the world, our faith. Well, that's our stroll on Wisdom Way. Thanks for strolling with me, friend. Now let's head over to Odyssey Court to see what the gang's gonna learn in this episode called Into Temptation. To Odyssey!
1: Hi, this is Chris. Welcome to Adventures in Odyssey.
2: Hi there. I'm John Avery Whittaker, but you can call me Whit. My friends and I are about to set off for a time of wonder and excitement. You want to come along? We'd love to have you join us for today's Adventure in Odyssey. I'm calling it the Room of Consequence.
3: 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Why do you want another one?
4: Because it's the one I don't have.
3: Your father bought you a fully portable Mach 10 Bible action computer game.
4: What?
5: Oh, no.

0: Hold on, Mr. Whitaker. I don't get it.
1: Just follow me.
0: But we're going to the imagination station, right?
1: Well, sort of.
0: Look, I said I was mad, not that I wanted an adventure.
1: Oh, you're mad because your mom wouldn't let you buy the new, how do you say it, fully portable Mach 10 Bible action computer game.
0: Right. It's even better than Zappazoids.
1: That's not hard. Point is, you're thinking of going to the computer shop to buy one anyway.
0: I didn't say that.
1: Oh, but that's what you're thinking.
0: Well,
1: Well, here we are.
0: Wait a minute. This isn't the imagination station.
1: You're right. Something new. I'm calling it the Room of Consequence. See, instead of sending you back, this'll let you play out the future.
0: The future?
1: I've rigged this room to play out the options and consequences for certain decisions. You'll get the whole picture as if you're doing it for the first time. Not only you, but everyone it involves. Because your decision will often affect how other people act. You'll get to see it all.
0: You're kidding, right?
1: Well, get in and find out for yourself.
0: Well, all right.
1: I'll be around to help.
0: Okay, but it's dark in here.
1: Take one more step forward.
0: Here it goes. Why not, Mom?
2: Because I don't think you should, Jimmy.
0: But it's my birthday. Besides, that's the reason I saved up my money.
2: Well, now you can use the money for something else. You have plenty of video games. Why do you want another one?
0: Because it's the one I don't have. Mach 10 is portable. I can take it anywhere.
2: Which means you'll probably be playing it instead of getting your work done.
0: Mom.
2: Jimmy, I said I don't think you should, okay?
0: Okay.
2: Sorry, honey, but you'll thank me one of these days.
0: Yeah. I've got to go pick up the papers for my route.
2: Don't be late for your birthday dinner tonight.
0: I won't.
3: Boy, Mom, you played that pretty tough.
2: You think so? Well, how else am I going to stop him from buying it so we can get him one?
3: You and Dad are getting it for him?
2: Well, I hope so. Your father isn't convinced about it. You know how tight money is, and he gets so worried, but I think he'll come around. Oh, look at the time. I gotta go. You'll be home for dinner, won't you?
3: Yeah, I have to work this afternoon, but I'm off tonight.
2: How are you getting to work?
3: Debbie's mom.
2: Oh, okay. Look, before you go, would you tell Lawrence about Jimmy's dinner? I've tried to call him at home, but he's not around.
3: Well, he's probably either at Wit's End or Wonderworld. I'll find him.
2: Okay, thanks, honey. Oh, and don't say anything about the game.
0: There it is. Mach 10, the most perfect portable video game in the entire world. A person should be able to get whatever they want on their birthday. But Mom says no. Or did she? I mean, she didn't say I couldn't get it. She just said that she didn't think I should.
1: You know that's not what she meant.
0: Huh? Mr. Whitaker?
1: I told you I'd be around. Just consider me your conscience in this little escapade.
0: You're kidding. My conscience?
1: Why not? Everybody has one, right? Every time you're tempted to do something bad, I'll be the one who tries to talk you out of it.
0: Oh, yeah. Well, like in the cartoons. Only they're supposed to be a good guy on one shoulder and a bad guy on the other.
1: You don't need a bad guy. You'll do just fine all by yourself.
0: Thanks a lot.
1: Well, you still want to buy that game after your mom said not to.
0: That's not what she said.
1: That's what she meant, and you know it.
0: Look! What's wrong with buying myself a birthday present?
1: Nothing, so long as it isn't a present your mom told you not to buy.
0: But this is what I want. I mean, it's a Bible game.
1: That doesn't matter.
4: Can I help you?
0: Yeah, you can.
1: Don't, Jimmy.
0: I'd like...
1: Don't do it.
0: I'd like to buy the Mach 10, please.
1: Big mistake, Jimmy.
4: There you go. It's good you came in. We don't have many left. That'll be $39.70, please.
1: There's still time. You haven't paid for it. Leave, now.
0: Here you go.
4: And there is your change and your receipt. Have fun.
0: Thanks, I will.
1: It's going to cause nothing but problems.
0: Relax. What kind of problems can a little game cause?
1: Well, for starters, where are you going to keep it?
0: Keep it?
1: Yeah, you can't take it home.
0: Ah, I know.
1: Wonderworld.
0: Ha! Yep, right here in the treehouse. Ha! Whoa, whoa.
1: I'm telling you, this is going to cause problems.
0: And I'm telling you, there are no problems.
1: Oh, really? You've been playing almost an hour. Weren't you supposed to be someplace by now?
0: Oh, yeah. The papers for my route.
1: Seems to me I heard someone talking earlier about you playing this game and not getting any work done. Now, who was it? Oh, yeah. Your mom.
0: I still have plenty of time. Let's see. Where should it go?
1: How about back to the store?
0: Huh. Cute. I'll just keep it under this box.
5: Hi, Jimmy!
0: Lawrence! Don't scare me like that!
5: What are you doing? Hey, is that the new Mach 10 Bible action computer game?
0: Yeah.
5: Cool! Can I play it?
0: No, you can't. I just got it and I don't want it messed up.
5: I won't mess it up. Please!
1: You can't
5: please,
1: play
5: please.
1: It because you're
5: oh,
1: taking
5: please,
1: it back to the store.
5: Once, please!
0: Oh, all right, Lawrence. You can play it when I'm here, okay? But I have to go now, understand?
5: Oh, yeah, sure.
0: All right, I'm gonna put it under this box for now. Oh, and I need you to keep this a secret.
5: Secret?
0: Yeah, don't tell anyone about it.
5: Got it, Chief.
0: Good, see ya.
5: Bye. Okay, that's it. I can't stand it anymore. Mach 10, here I come.
1: Lawrence?
5: What? Who's there?
1: Who do you think? Your conscience.
5: Oh, I had a feeling you were gonna show up. You always pop in when I'm gonna have some fun.
1: Only certain kinds of fun, Lawrence. Like the kind of fun that gets you in trouble.
5: I'm not in any trouble.
1: No? What's in your hand?
5: Just a little game.
1: That isn't yours, and that you were given strict instructions about.
5: Oh, Jimmy always says things like that, but he doesn't really mean it.
1: Sounded like he meant it to me.
5: Nah, there have been lots of times when he told me one thing, but he meant something else. See, he actually said not to play the game because he really wants me to.
1: You want to stick with that story?
5: Until I can come up with a better one.
1: Lawrence?
5: But it's Mach 10, the ultimate portable action video game experience. I have to play it. I have to.
1: Lawrence?
5: Sorry, I can't hear you anymore.

0: Yes, yes, 1,000 more points and I'll beat my record. Yes, almost there.
1: Lawrence?
0: Oh, look what you made me do.
1: Let's talk.
0: I'll start singing again.
1: You can only do that for so long, then you'll be in big trouble.
0: Okay, so what now?
1: You've been playing for more than an hour. It's time you put that game away.
0: All right. I guess I've set enough records for now.
1: You sure have. And I'm sure Jimmy will be very interested to see all those records on his new machine, too.
0: That's right. He'll know I played the game when he wasn't here.
1: Why the panic? I thought he didn't really mean that.
0: How do you erase this thing?
1: Now, Lawrence, be careful.
0: Maybe this one. Or, no, this one. How about this one? No. This one. Oh, no, it's flashing error at me. What does that mean?
1: This is just a guess, but maybe it's broken?
0: No, no, what am I gonna do?
1: The only thing you can do, tell Jimmy.
0: I can't do that. He'll hate me forever.
2: Lawrence! Lawrence!
0: It's Donna. What am I gonna tell her?
1: The truth.
2: Lawrence, are you up there? Lawrence, there you are. I've been looking all over for you. Why didn't you answer me?
0: Well, I was, working on, something, but here I am.
2: Listen, we want to invite you to Jimmy's birthday dinner tonight. And your mom wants you to come home for lunch.
0: Oh, okay, thanks.
2: I think she meant as soon as I found you, Lawrence. Come on, I'll walk you back. What's the matter? You look a little pale.
0: Pale?
2: Are you hiding something?
0: Hiding? No.
2: Yes, you are. Behind your back. What is it? Come on, let me...
0: No, Donna, I don't think...
2: Let me have it. The Mach 10 action game.
0: Yeah.
2: This is exactly what Jimmy wants for his birthday.
0: Oh, really?
2: When did you get it?
0: Today.
2: You bought this?
0: Well, not exactly. I, oh...
1: Tell her the truth, Lawrence.
0: I...

0: You never know what he's gonna come up with next. It's pretty amazing. He found a computer game just like the one Jimmy wants. This would be perfect for his birthday. And it wouldn't cost Mom or Dad anything, which would be great because we don't have much money now. Well, chances are we'll never find the owner. In fact, well, it probably doesn't belong to anybody around here. We get tears through town all the time. A kid could have left it while the family was on a picnic. They could be hundreds of miles away by now and have given this game up for lost. Why should it just sit in some old lost and found box when Jimmy could have it?
1: Donna?
0: Well, it's true, isn't it?
1: No. You're just trying to defend what you know is wrong.
0: But this solves all our problems.
1: Really? Since when is taking someone else's property solving your problems? Your parents will never stand for it.
0: Well, who says they have to know where I got it?
1: Donna, think about what you're saying.
0: Look, Mom wants to buy this for Jimmy, but we can't afford it. Well, finding it is like an answered prayer.
1: You're saying your dishonesty is an act of God?
0: No, but...
1: You can't get around it, Donna. The game isn't yours. You need to take it to the lost and found.
0: Okay, I will. Oh, no.
1: Oh, what's the matter?
0: Jimmy's coming up the street on his paper route. I can't let him see me with this game.
1: Why not?
0: He'll think it's for him, and that'll spoil Mom and Dad's surprise. I have to hide it.
1: Just tell him the truth.
0: The mailbox.
1: Mailbox?
0: Mr. Chambers' mailbox. I'll hide it in here until Jimmy leaves.
1: Donna, your house is only next door. Just take it
0: and... Hi, Jimmy.
2: What are you doing out here?
0: Oh, just, you know, well, I was waiting for my ride to work.
2: In front of Mr. Chambers' house?
0: Well, I was pacing, you know, while I was waiting, and I lost track. Guess you better go, huh?
2: Yeah, sure. See you later, Donna. Back on planet Earth.
0: Oh, there's my ride.
2: Sure looks like it.
0: Well, I'll see you around.
2: Uh-huh.
0: See ya.
2: Right.
0: Jimmy...
2: You better go.
0: Yeah, right. Oh, boy.
2: Strange girl, my sister.
3: Hi, Jimmy.
2: Hi, Mr. Chambers. Oh, here's your paper.
3: Thanks.
2: See you later.
3: See ya. Well, what'd the postman bring today? What's this? So anyway, this computer game was in my mailbox.
4: Huh, that's peculiar. And you have no idea who put it there?
3: No, no name, no label. You think one of your kids left it?
4: No, my kids don't own this game. Although my son wants it for his birthday.
3: Well, here, tell him to have a good time with it.
4: Really?
3: Sure, I don't have any kids or I'd be tempted to keep it myself. Unless you want me to turn it into the police.
4: Well, let me double check with Mary first. This seems like a pretty strange coincidence.
3: Whatever. See you later.
4: Yeah. Well, thanks, Ben. How bizarre. It's almost too good to be true.
5: Hi, sweetheart. Who was that?
4: Ben Chambers. Hey, is Jimmy home?
5: No, he's still on his paper route. But I'm glad you brought him up. George, I want to talk to you about that game he wants.
4: Say no more. Look at this.
5: George!
4: Yeah, it's a curious thing.
5: Oh, you are so wonderful.
4: Well, I was just coming home.
5: I know. You couldn't resist. Look, we can work extra hard to make up for it. Oh, Jimmy will be so happy.
4: Yeah, actually, I...
5: You really are a marvelous father. And a great husband, too.
4: Well, you know me. Anything for my family. but I...
5: Could you do one more thing for me? Huh? Could you run to the store and pick up some party hats? They're half price at Save Mart. Oh, this really is wonderful.
4: Strange.
1: What are you going to do, George?
4: What do you mean?
1: Sift through the rosy glow you're feeling because your wife considers you a hero. You let her think you bought the game for Jimmy.
4: I tried to tell her. She wouldn't let me.
1: You know me. Anything for my family. Doesn't sound much like you were trying very hard.
4: Yeah, well... I'm sorry. I got caught up in the emotion of the moment. I'll straighten it out when I get back.
1: Good.
4: Maybe.
1: George.
2: Time for a little Mach 10 action.
1: So, I still haven't convinced you to take it back, huh?
2: Sorry. I just don't see the problem. It's been a nice birthday, all things considered. Wait a minute. Where is it? I left it under this box. Where did it go? Lawrence. He must have done something.

0: Well, this is the quietest birthday dinner I've ever been to. Is everyone okay?
1: Yeah.
0: Uh-huh. Jimmy, you've barely touched your food.
2: Well, I guess all this birthday excitement has chased away my appetite.
0: Well, maybe it'll come back for some cake and presents.
2: Maybe.
3: I'll help you with the cake, Mary.
0: Well, thanks, honey. Donna, I could use your help, too.
3: Oh, we don't need Donna's help, honey.
0: I need her to set out the cake plates. Donna?
4: Huh?
0: You've been staring out the window all night. I need your help.
4: Oh, sure, Mom.
0: Be right back, guys.
2: Where have you been, Lawrence?
5: Out. Why?
2: I went to Wonderworld to get my game, and it was gone. Did you take it?
5: No. Sort of. Well,
2: I told you not to touch it. Where is it?
5: It's kind of hard to explain.
0: Jimmy, come and get the punch, will you?
2: Okay, Mom. I want that game back.
6: Help me with these plates, Lawrence.
5: Donna, I need to talk to you about Mach 10.
6: I don't want to hear about Mach 10.
5: But
6: I've been trying to call Mr. Chambers all afternoon, and he isn't home.
5: Mr. Chambers?
0: Here we go. Sit, everybody.
3: Mary, I really have something I need to tell you.
0: I have something I need to tell you, too. But I want to do it in front of Jimmy.
2: Me?
0: Yes. Okay, Jimmy. Here's your present.
2: Thanks. Kind of light. Are you guys giving me an empty box this year?
0: No. But you need to know the story before you open it up.
3: Mary, he really doesn't...
0: Yes, he does. It's a story of generosity. And you have your father to thank for that.
2: Huh?
0: That's right. Your father bought you a fully portable Mach 10 Bible action computer game.
2: What?
3: Wait, Mary.
0: But what he doesn't know is that the one they sold him was broken.
3: Broken?
5: Broken?
0: Well, at least it looked broken. The screen kept flashing error over and over. So I took it back to get a replacement. But they were out, so I got a refund. Wasn't easy because I didn't have a receipt, but after I explained that this was for my son's birthday tonight and they better help me out, they finally gave me what's in this package.
2: A gift certificate?
3: Oh, no.
0: George, what's the matter?
3: Mary, you didn't have a receipt because I didn't buy the game.
0: What?
3: Mr. Chambers from next door gave it to me.
0: Mr. Chambers?
6: Mr. Chambers?
3: I tried to tell you when I brought it in, but you were so happy. And then my conscience started bothering me. And, well, I tried to tell you all afternoon, but I never got the chance. I'm sorry, Mary.
0: Wait a minute. Why would Mr. Chambers have a video game?
3: Well, I know this is going to sound funny, but he found it.
6: In his mailbox.
3: Right, in his mailbox. How did you know that?
6: Because I put it there.
3: You did?
6: Yeah, I was coming home with it, and Jimmy was writing up on his paper route. And I didn't want him to see me with it, so I stuck it in the mailbox.
0: So you bought the game?
6: No, I found it, sort of. I was going to take it to the lost and found, but, well, to be honest, I thought it'd solve the problem of you guys buying one for Jimmy. So I was going to give it to you to give to Jimmy.
3: You found it. Donna, that game belonged to someone. They might be looking for it.
5: Yeah, Donna, that's what you told me this afternoon.
0: No, wait a minute. What she told you? Why should she tell you that?
5: Because I was the person she found it from.
3: You mean the game was yours?
5: No, it was, friend's, kind of.
6: That's not what you told me.
5: I know, I panicked. I wasn't supposed to have it and I broke it.
0: So that's why it didn't work.
3: Lawrence, you have to tell your friend what happened.
2: He just did.
6: Jimmy?
2: Yeah, it's mine. I bought it this morning.
0: After I told you not to?
2: Yeah, I'm sorry. I saw it at the store and, well, the temptation was too much for me to stand.
3: It's gonna take a week to sort this out.
5: Are we in trouble?
2: I think I am.
3: Well, in a way we all are, Jimmy. Sounds like each one of us was tempted to do the right thing or the wrong thing, and we all chose the wrong thing.
6: Except Mom.
0: I was pretty brutal on that poor sales clerk.
3: Well, there you have it. All guilty and accounted for.
2: Yeah, but it all started with me. It was my fault for buying it in the first place. Hey, where did everybody go? Dad? Mom? Donna? Lawrence? Where are you guys? Ow. Hey, turn on the lights.
7: Huh, sorry. The lights come on when the adventure's over. I guess I better adjust them.
2: Yeah, or hand out sunglasses.
7: Well, what do you think of the Room of Consequence?
2: Pretty weird. And now I feel terrible.
7: Terrible?
2: Yeah, what a mess.
7: Well, it's like I said. That was just one of the options you have. You gave in to temptation and got to see what might happen. Not only to you, but your family.
2: No kidding. Wow. What about the other options?
7: Well, you could resist temptation and go home to a nice birthday dinner.
2: Yeah, that's the one I want.
7: Good for you. But you don't need the room of consequence for that.
2: Great. But, could you give me a lift home?
7: Sure. Why?
2: Because I think it'll be easier to resist temptation if I don't have to walk past the computer store.
7: Whatever it takes, Jimmy. Whatever it takes.
1: First Corinthians 10:13 says, "No temptation has seized you except what is common to man. And God is faithful. He will not let you be tempted beyond what you can bear. But when you are tempted, He will also provide a way out so that you can stand up under it. Being tempted is not a sin, but giving in to a bad temptation is. Next time you want to do something bad, remember these verses, then ask God to show you the way out." Hoping you'll join us again for our next adventure in Odyssey.
8: Thank you, Odyssey Court. I have a quote for you from Elizabeth Elliot. She said, "A temptation is an opportunity to choose God over self. Will we believe the lie or the living truth?" Here we are at Melody Street East, and I have Randall Goodgame coming up for you with a little scripture from Galatians 5:1 in his song, Freedom.

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0: here we are at Library Lane. In the last chapter, the kids finally got their flyers passed out for their businesses. The kids are doing a pet sitting business, and Molly is doing a baking business with the boys as official testers. So here we are at Chapter 8, and it is titled Snickers. Several days had passed and no one had needed their businesses. As the family gathered for nightly devotions, Dad could tell Max was troubled. "Son, something's wrong. What's the matter?" Dad gently asked. "Why hasn't anyone called? We handed the flyers out and no one has wanted us to pet sit yet. Maybe we had bad ideas for our businesses. What kind of summer will this be?" he glumly wondered. Dad smiled.
1: "I think our chapter today in Romans will fit very well. Let's open our Bibles to Romans 8 and start reading."
0: When they came to verse 28, Dad said to Max,
1: "Why don't you read this one?"
0: "And we know that all things work together for good to them that love God, to them who are called according to his purpose," Max read. Mitch said, "I think that verse means that we need to trust in the Lord. He'll do what's right for us. Even if we don't get customers, he knows what's best." Dad nodded and smiled encouragingly. Mom joined in.
2: "Sometimes we want our way. We think we know what we want. But as Mitch said, Jesus knows best. We have to trust that he'll work everything out. I want another baby, but the Lord hasn't seen fit to give us one. I know he has a purpose, and we can rest in him."
0: Dad was pleased that Max seemed to be listening carefully to the conversation. Dad said,
1: "Yes, Mom and Mitch are right, Max. The Lord, who knows when a baby sparrow falls to the ground, knows about you wanting customers. If he thinks it's best, he'll give them to you. If not, you'll have to trust that he'll send you something better to do."
0: Max said, "You're right, Dad. I'll leave it up to Jesus. May we pray right now?" The family knelt together. Max prayed, "Dear Jesus, you know how badly we want customers for our businesses. Dad's right, Lord. You know what's best for us. If it is your will, would you please send business to us? Or please help me be content if you don't want us to have customers. Please show us what we should do with our time. Thank you, Jesus. Amen."
2: Mitch said, "I think you forgot, Max. We are pet sitting, honey."
0: Max sighed.
2: "I know, but it's not the same as someone calling and asking for us to care for their animal. You're right, though. I should be grateful for honey."
0: An hour later, the family was scattered around the living room, listening to Dad read aloud a story about the missionary Hudson Taylor.
2: Brrring, brrring, the phone was ringing. With Dad's permission, Max answered it.
3: "Hello, this is Max,"
0: he blurted eagerly.
3: "Hello? Hello? Anyone there?"
0: a voice loudly squeaked.
3: "Yes, hello,"
0: he responded a bit more slowly.
3: "Oh, I can't hear you well. Wait just a minute while I turn up my hearing aid."
0: There was a loud clunk as Max realized that she had set the phone down. A noisy squeal followed, and then,
3: "Hello? Are you still there?"
0: the voice asked.
3: "Yes, ma'am, I'm here," Max replied. "Oh, that's much better. This is Maud Bagwell. I need to speak with Mix," she said. "This is Max. How can I help you?"
0: he respectfully answered. He held the phone slightly away from his ear as Mrs. Bagwell apparently felt that he had the same hearing condition she did.
3: "I'm
0: student leaving on a trip tomorrow and need you to watch Snickers. He is such a little sweetie."
1: There was a pause as it sounded like she had turned away from the phone to talk to Snickers. Max couldn't understand what she was saying. Then she continued,
0: "I was just telling Snickers that he is such a dearie, Mix. I know you will love him. He is so easy to take care of, and I'm sure you'll get along well. Can I drop over tomorrow morning to give you instructions and leave Snickers with you?"
1: "Yes, ma'am. That would be great," Max replied. After he hung up the phone, Molly and Mitch rapidly fired questions at him.
0: "Who was it? What did she want? What kind of dog? How big is it?"
1: Max realized he had no idea what kind of dog it was. The children eagerly began to make plans for how they would care for Snickers. The dog would be allowed to run around in the backyard, but he would sleep in a cage in the basement. Mitch volunteered to clean up the backyard, and Max would feed him. Molly would be the official groomer. The three were so excited that evening they could hardly sleep. Their first customer. Morning seemed to come slowly, and then they were up preparing for the arrival of Snickers. Finally, at 10 o'clock, the doorbell rang. Mom opened the door. Mrs. Bagwell bustled in with a cute little dog carrier and a bag of supplies. She tramped straight into the living room. The children, who knew that shoes were not allowed on the carpet, had eyes glued to Mrs. Bagwell's feet. They each, almost in unison, looked up at Mom questioningly, but Mom shook her head and put her finger to her lips. Mrs. Bagwell smiled at the children and then peeked in Snickers' cage.
0: "Now, Snickers boy, I'm going to leave you for a little while, but these children will take care of you. I want you to be good. I'm so sorry you can't come, but it just won't work this time."
1: She carefully set the cage on the floor and opened the door. Suddenly, a rat popped out. Mom and Molly screamed, frightening Snickers, who turned around and ran back into his cage. Max and Mitch's eyes were the size of silver dollars. This was Snickers? They had expected a small dog, but definitely not a brown and white rat. Mrs. Bagwell frowned at Mom.
0: "Oh, dear, you scared poor Snickers. Didn't Mix tell you about Snickers?"
1: she continued.
0: "Well, I'm sorry if he scared you. Really, he is very friendly."
1: Mom nodded her head, still unable to speak and not sure that she wanted a rat as a friend. Turning back to the cage, Mrs. Bagwell said,
0: "It's okay, you poor little Snickers. You can come on out."
1: A tiny head with twitching whiskers poked out of the cage. Cautiously sniffing the air, satisfied, he crept out and came over to Maddie. Maddie's eyes were wide, but she remained still as Snickers climbed up and sat on her lap. Mrs. Bagwell said,
0: "Now, whatever you do, don't pull his tail. That is the only time he will bite. Also, he needs to be let out once a day to run around the house. Don't worry, he won't mess anything up. Snickers also likes to sit on shoulders. Oh, yes, one last thing. He chatters his teeth when he is happy. You take good care of him. I'll be gone for 2 weeks, and then I'll come by and pick him up and pay you."
1: She gave Molly the bag of supplies and said there were instructions inside. Mom walked Mrs. Bagwell out the door and waved goodbye. She came inside and sat down with a big sigh.
0: "Well, children, I was not expecting a rat. I'm sorry I screamed, but I was so shocked. I suppose we'll have to get used to having Snickers around, though." she added. I'm not sure about him running around loose. Max carefully carried Snickers back to his cage, being cautious not to touch Snickers' tail. Maddie squatted down and peeked in the cage. Ugly mouse, was her comment. Mitch said, Well, I guess our first real pet-sitting job will be interesting. He is kind of cute, but that tail is the strangest part. It looks like a snake. I expect it feels like one, too. Dad and Mom decided that Snickers could be let out to run each day in the house, but the children had to keep a close eye on him. The children were now pet-sitting two animals, Snickers and Honey. They were learning to be diligent and responsible as they had to go over and feed Honey twice a day, take her for walks, and clean up her messes in the yard. Snickers was a little easier, but not much. They had to feed him a special diet and allow him to have daily exercise. One evening, after spending half an hour trying to coax Snickers into his cage for the night, before finally succeeding, Max said to Molly and Mitch, Well, when we decided to do pet sitting, I didn't think that we would be taking care of rats. I guess we're in for a little adventure. And that ends Chapter 8 of Summer with the Moodies. By Sarah Maxwell. Thanks for listening. And we're wrapping up our stroll down the avenue with Melody Street South. I want to give a quick shout out for all the May babies out there who would love to have Pilgrim Radio celebrate their birthday with them on Birthday Boulevard. Send me your birthday and your favorite song and how old you're going to be. 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Now, we'll wrap it up with I Am They and Matthew West in Found My Freedom. This ain't

0: thank you for strolling the avenue with me this weekend, my friend. I just want to remind you that there is nothing that can separate you from the love that we have through our Lord Christ Jesus. And we need each other. So I'm praying for you if you'll pray for me. Now you go out and have a great week. Remember who goes before us and what he gives us to be overcomers. Send me those birthdays. Love you.
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0: 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The Bible is God's Word. 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
1: Deuteronomy chapter 7, verse 9. Therefore, know that the Lord your God, He is God, the faithful God, who keeps covenant and mercy for 1,000 generations with those who love Him and keep His commandments. And He repays those who hate Him to their face to destroy them. He will not be slack with him who hates Him. He will repay him to his face. Therefore you shall keep the commandment, the statutes, and the judgments which I command you today to observe them. Then it shall come to pass, because you listen to these judgments and keep and do them, that the Lord your God will keep with you the covenant and the mercy which He swore to your fathers. And He will love you and bless you and multiply you. He will also bless the fruit of your womb and the fruit of your land, your grain and your new wine and your oil, the increase of your cattle and the offspring of your flock in the land of which He swore to your fathers to give you. You shall be blessed above all peoples. There shall not be a male or female barren among you or among your livestock. And the Lord will take away from you all sickness and will afflict you with none of the terrible diseases of Egypt which you have known, but will lay them on all those who hate you. Also, you shall destroy all the peoples whom the Lord your God delivers over to you. Your eye shall have no pity on them, nor shall you serve their gods, for that will be a snare to you. If you should say in your heart, "These nations are greater than I, how can I dispossess them?" You shall not be afraid of them, but you shall remember well what the Lord your God did to Pharaoh and to all Egypt, the great trials which your eyes saw, the signs and the wonders, the mighty hand and the outstretched arm by which the Lord your God brought you out. So shall the Lord your God do to all the peoples of whom you are afraid. Moreover, the Lord your God will send the hornet among them until those who are left who hide themselves from you are destroyed. You shall not be terrified of them, for the Lord your God, the great and awesome God, is among you. And the Lord your God will drive out those nations before you little by little. You will be unable to destroy them at once, lest the beasts of the field become too numerous for you. But the Lord your God will deliver them over to you and will inflict defeat upon them until they are destroyed. And He will deliver their kings into your hand, and you will destroy their name from under heaven. No one shall be able to stand against you until you have destroyed them. You shall burn the carved images of their gods with fire. You shall not covet the silver or gold that is on them, nor take it for yourselves, lest you be snared by it. For it is an abomination to the Lord your God. Nor shall you bring an abomination into your house, lest you be doomed to destruction like it. You shall utterly detest it and utterly abhor it, for it is an accursed thing. Deuteronomy chapter 8. Every commandment which I command you today, you must be careful to observe, that you may live and multiply, and go in and possess the land of which the Lord swore to your fathers. And you shall remember that the Lord your God led you all the way these 40 years in the wilderness, to humble you and test you, to know what was in your heart, whether you would keep his commandments or not. So he humbled you, allowed you to hunger, and fed you with manna which you did not know, nor did your fathers know, that he might make you know that man shall not live by bread alone, but man lives by every word that proceeds from the mouth of the Lord. Your garments did not wear out on you, nor did your foot swell these 40 years. You should know in your heart that as a man chastens his son, so the Lord your God chastens you. Therefore you shall keep the commandments of the Lord your God, to walk in his ways, and to fear him. For the Lord your God is bringing you into a good land, a land of brooks of water, of fountains and springs that flow out of valleys and hills, a land of wheat and barley, of vines and fig trees and pomegranates, a land of olive oil and honey, a land in which you will eat bread without scarcity, in which you will lack nothing, a land whose stones are iron and out of whose hills you can dig copper. When you have eaten and are full, then you shall bless the Lord your God for the good land which he has given you. Beware that you do not forget the Lord your God by not keeping his commandments, his judgments, and his statutes, which I command you today, lest, when you have eaten and are full, and have built beautiful houses and dwell in them, and when your herds and your flocks multiply, and your silver and your gold are multiplied, and all that you have is multiplied, when your heart is lifted up, and you forget the Lord your God who brought you out of the land of Egypt from the house of bondage, who led you through that great and terrible wilderness in which were fiery serpents and scorpions and thirsty land where there was no water, who brought water for you out of the flinty rock, who fed you in the wilderness with manna, which your fathers did not know, that he might humble you, and that he might test you to do you good in the end. Then you say in your heart, my power and the might of my hand have gained me this wealth. And you shall remember the Lord your God, for it is he who gives you power to get wealth, that he may establish his covenant, which he swore to your fathers, as it is this day. Then it shall be, if you by any means forget the Lord your God and follow other gods and serve them and worship them, I testify against you this day that you shall surely perish. As the nations which the Lord destroys before you, so you shall perish, because you would not be obedient to the voice of the Lord your God. Deuteronomy chapter 9. Hear, O Israel, you are to cross over the Jordan today and go in to dispossess nations greater and mightier than yourself, cities great and fortified up to heaven, a people great and tall, the descendants of the Anakim, whom you know and of whom you heard it said, who can stand before the descendants of Anak? Therefore understand today that the Lord your God is he who goes over before you as a consuming fire. He will destroy them and bring them down before you. So you shall drive them out and destroy them quickly, as the Lord has said to you. Do not think in your heart, after the Lord your God has cast them out before you, saying, because of my righteousness the Lord has brought me in to possess this land, but it is because of the wickedness of these nations that the Lord is driving them out from before you. It is not because of your righteousness or the uprightness of your heart that you go in to possess their land, but because of the wickedness of these nations, that the Lord your God drives them out from before you, and that he may fulfill the word which the Lord swore to your fathers, to Abraham, Isaac, and Jacob. Therefore, understand that the Lord your God is not giving you this good land to possess because of your righteousness, for you are a stiff-necked people. Remember, do not forget how you provoked the Lord your God to wrath in the wilderness. From the day that you departed from the land of Egypt until you came to this place, you have been rebellious against the Lord. Also in Horeb you provoked the Lord to wrath, so that the Lord was angry enough with you to have destroyed you. When I went up into the mountain to receive the tablets of stone, the tablets of the covenant which the Lord made with you, then I stayed on the mountain 40 days and 40 nights. I neither ate bread nor drank water. Then the Lord delivered to me 2 tablets of stone, written with the finger of God, and on them were all the words which the Lord had spoken to you on the mountain from the midst of the fire in the day of the assembly. And it came to pass at the end of 40 days and 40 nights that the Lord gave me the 2 tablets of stone, the tablets of the covenant. Then the Lord said to me, Arise, go down quickly from here, for your people whom you brought out of Egypt have acted corruptly. They have quickly turned aside from the way which I commanded them. They have made themselves a molded image. Furthermore, the Lord spoke to me, saying, I have seen this people, and indeed they are a stiff-necked people. Let me alone, that I may destroy them and blot out their name from under heaven, and I will make of you a nation mightier and greater than they. So I turned and came down from the mountain, and the mountain burned with fire. And the 2 tablets of the covenant were in my 2 hands, and I looked, and behold, you had sinned against the Lord your God, had made for yourselves a molded calf. You had turned aside quickly from the way which the Lord had commanded you. Then I took the 2 tablets and threw them out of my 2 hands and broke them before your eyes. And I fell down before the Lord, as at the first, 40 days and 40 nights. I neither ate bread nor drank water because of all your sin which you committed in doing wickedly in the sight of the Lord to provoke him to anger. For I was afraid of the anger and hot displeasure with which the Lord was angry with you, to destroy you. But the Lord listened to me at that time also. And the Lord was very angry with Aaron and would have destroyed him. So I prayed for Aaron also at the same time. Then I took your sin, the calf which you had made, and burned it with fire and crushed it and ground it very small until it was as fine as dust. And I threw its dust into the brook that descended from the mountain. Also at Taberah and Massah and Kibroth Hattaava you provoked the Lord to wrath. Likewise, when the Lord sent you from Kadesh Barnea, saying, Go up and possess the land which I have given you, then you rebelled against the commandment of the Lord your God, and you did not believe him nor obey his voice. You have been rebellious against the Lord from the day that I knew you. Thus I prostrated myself before the Lord. 40 days and 40 nights I kept prostrating myself because the Lord had said he would destroy you. Therefore I prayed to the Lord and said, O Lord God, do not destroy your people and your inheritance whom you have redeemed through your greatness, whom you have brought out of Egypt with a mighty hand. Remember your servants, Abraham, Isaac, and Jacob. Do not look on the stubbornness of this people or on their wickedness or their sin, lest the land from which you brought us should say, Because the Lord was not able to bring them to the land which he promised them, and because he hated them, he has brought them out to kill them in the wilderness. Yet they are your people and your inheritance, whom you brought out by your mighty power and by your outstretched arm. Deuteronomy chapter 10. At that time the Lord said to me, "Hew for yourself two tablets of stone like the first, and come up to me on the mountain, and make yourself an ark of wood. And I will write on the tablets the words that were on the first tablets which you broke, and you shall put them in the ark." So I made an ark of acacia wood, hewed two tablets of stone like the first, and went up the mountain, having the two tablets in my hand. And he wrote on the tablets, according to the first writing, the 10 commandments, which the Lord had spoken to you in the mountain from the midst of the fire in the day of the assembly, and the Lord gave them to me. Then I turned and came down from the mountain and put the tablets in the ark which I had made, and there they are, just as the Lord commanded me. Now the children of Israel journeyed from the wells of Bene-Jaakan to Moserah, where Aaron died, and where he was buried. And Eleazar his son ministered as priest in his stead. From there they journeyed to Gajoda, and from Gajoda to Jotbatha, a land of rivers of water. At that time the Lord separated the tribe of Levi to bear the Ark of the Covenant of the Lord, to stand before the Lord to minister to him and to bless in his name to this day. Therefore, Levi has no portion nor inheritance with his brethren. The Lord is his inheritance, just as the Lord your God promised him. As at the first time I stayed in the mountain 40 days and 40 nights, the Lord also heard me at that time, and the Lord chose not to destroy you. Then the Lord said to me, "Arise, begin your journey before the people, that they may go in and possess the land which I swore to their fathers to give them." And now, Israel, what does the Lord your God require of you? But to fear the Lord your God, to walk in all his ways, and to love him, to serve the Lord your God with all your heart and with all your soul, and to keep the commandments of the Lord and his statutes, which I command you today for your good. Indeed, heaven and the highest heavens belong to the Lord your God, also the earth with all that is in it. The Lord delighted only in your fathers to love them, and he chose their descendants after them, you above all peoples, as it is this day. Therefore, circumcise the foreskin of your heart, and be stiff-necked no longer. For the Lord your God is God of gods and Lord of lords, the great God, mighty and awesome, who shows no partiality nor takes a bribe. He administers justice for the fatherless and the widow, and loves the stranger, giving him food and clothing. Therefore, love the stranger, for you were strangers in the land of Egypt. You shall fear the Lord your God, you shall serve him, and to him you shall hold fast, and take oaths in his name. He is your praise, and he is your God, who has done for you these great and awesome things which your eyes have seen. Your fathers went down to Egypt with 70 persons, and now the Lord your God has made you as the stars of heaven in the multitude. Deuteronomy chapter 11. Therefore you shall love the Lord your God and keep his charge, his statutes, his judgments, and his commandments always. Know today that I do not speak with your children, who have not known and who have not seen the chastening of the Lord your God, his greatness, and his mighty hand, and his outstretched arm, his signs and his acts which he did in the midst of Egypt, to Pharaoh, king of Egypt, and to all his land, what he did to the army of Egypt, to their horses and their chariots, how he made the waters of the Red Sea overflow them as they pursued you, and how the Lord has destroyed them to this day, what he did for you in the wilderness until you came to this place, and what he did to Dathan and Abiram, the sons of Eliab, the son of Reuben, how the earth opened its mouth and swallowed them up, their households, their tents, and all the substance that was in their possession in the midst of all Israel. But your eyes have seen every great act of the Lord which he did. Therefore, you shall keep every commandment which I command you today, that you may be strong and go in and possess the land which you cross over to possess, and that you may prolong your days in the land which the Lord swore to give your fathers, to them and their descendants, a land flowing with milk and honey. For the land which you go to possess is not like the land of Egypt, from which you have come, where you sowed your seed and watered it by foot as a vegetable garden. But the land which you cross over to possess is a land of hills and valleys, which drinks water from the rain of heaven, a land for which the Lord your God cares. The eyes of the Lord your God are always on it, from the beginning of the year to the very end of the year. And it shall be that if you earnestly obey my commandments, which I command you today, to love the Lord your God and serve him with all your heart and with all your soul, then I will give you the rain for your land in its season, the early rain and the latter rain, that you may gather in your grain, your new wine, and your oil. And I will send grass in your fields for your livestock, that you may eat and be filled. Take heed to yourselves, lest your heart be deceived, and you turn aside and serve other gods and worship them, lest the Lord's anger be aroused against you, and he shut up the heavens, so that there be no rain, and the land yield no produce, and you perish quickly from the good land which the Lord is giving you. Therefore, you shall lay up these words of mine in your heart and in your soul, and bind them as a sign on your hand, and they shall be as frontlets between your eyes. You shall teach them to your children, speaking of them when you sit in your house, when you walk by the way, when you lie down, and when you rise up. And you shall write them on the doorposts of your house and on your gates, that your days and the days of your children may be multiplied in the land of which the Lord swore to your fathers to give them, like the days of the heavens above the earth. For if you carefully keep all these commandments which I command you to do, to love the Lord your God, to walk in all his ways, and to hold fast to him, then the Lord will drive out all these nations from before you, and you will dispossess greater and mightier nations than yourselves. Every place on which the sole of your foot treads shall be yours, from the wilderness and Lebanon, from the river Euphrates, even to the western sea, shall be your territory. No man shall be able to stand against you. The Lord your God will put the dread of you and the fear of you upon all the land where you tread, just as he has said to you. Behold, I set before you today a blessing and a curse. The blessing, if you obey the commandments of the Lord your God, which I command you today, and the curse, if you do not obey the commandments of the Lord your God, but turn aside from the way which I command you today to go after other gods which you have not known. Now it shall be, when the Lord your God has brought you into the land which you go to possess, that you shall put the blessing on Mount Gerizim and the curse on Mount Ebal. Are they not on the other side of the Jordan, toward the setting sun, in the land of the Canaanites, who dwell in the plain opposite Gilgal, beside the terebinth trees of Moreh? For you will cross over the Jordan and go in to possess the land which the Lord your God is giving you, and you will possess it and dwell in it. And you shall be careful to observe all the statutes and judgments which I set before you today. Deuteronomy chapter 12. These are the statutes and judgments which you shall be careful to observe in the land which the Lord God of your fathers is giving you to possess all the days that you live on the earth. You shall utterly destroy all the places where the nations which you shall dispossess serve their gods, on the high mountains and on the hills, and under every green tree. And you shall destroy their altars, break their sacred pillars, and burn their wooden images with fire. You shall cut down the carved images of their gods and destroy their names from that place. You shall not worship the Lord your God with

has blessed you. You shall not at all do as we are doing here today, every man doing whatever is right in his own eyes. For as yet you have not come to the rest and the inheritance which the Lord your God is giving you. But when you cross over the Jordan and dwell in the land which the Lord your God is giving you to inherit, and he gives you rest from all your enemies round about, so that you dwell in safety, then there will be the place where the Lord your God chooses to make his name abide. There you shall bring all that I command you, your burnt offerings, your sacrifices, your tithes, the heave offerings of your hand, and all your choice offerings which you vow to the Lord. And you shall rejoice before the Lord your God, you and your sons and your daughters, your male and female servants, and the Levite who is within your gates, since he has no portion nor inheritance with you. Take heed to yourself that you do not offer your burnt offerings in every place that you see, but in the place which the Lord chooses. In one of your tribes, there you shall offer your burnt offerings, and there you shall do all that I command you. However, you may slaughter and eat meat within all your gates, whatever your heart desires, according to the blessing of the Lord your God, which he has given you. The unclean and the clean may eat of it, of the gazelle and the deer alike. Only you shall not eat the blood. You shall pour it on the earth like water. You may not eat within your gates the tithe of your grain, or your new wine, or your oil, of the firstborn of your herd or your flock, of any of your offerings which you vow, of your freewill offerings, or of the heave offerings of your hand. But you must eat them before the Lord your God in the place which the Lord your God chooses, you and your son and your daughter, your male servant and your female servant, and the Levite who is within your gates. And you shall rejoice before the Lord your God in all to which you put your hands. Take heed to yourself that you do not forsake the Levite as long as you live in your land. When the Lord your God enlarges your border, as he has promised you, and you say, "Let me eat meat," because you long to eat meat, you may eat as much meat as your heart desires. If the place where the Lord your God chooses to put his name is too far from you, then you may slaughter from your herd and from your flock, which the Lord has given you, just as I have commanded you, and you may eat within your gates as much as your heart desires. Just as the gazelle and the deer are eaten, so you may eat them. The unclean and the clean alike may eat them. Only be sure that you do not eat the blood, for the blood is the life. You may not eat the life with the meat. You shall not eat it. You shall pour it on the earth like water. You shall not eat it, that it may go well with you and your children after you, when you do what is right in the sight of the Lord. Only the holy things which you have, and your vowed offerings you shall take, and go to the place which the Lord chooses. And you shall offer your burnt offerings, the meat and the blood, on the altar of the Lord your God. And the blood of your sacrifices shall be poured out on the altar of the Lord your God, and you shall eat the meat. Observe and obey all these words which I command you, that it may go well with you and your children after you forever, when you do what is good and right in the sight of the Lord your God. When the Lord your God cuts off from before you the nations which you go to dispossess, and you displace them and dwell in their land, take heed to yourself that you are not ensnared to follow them after they are destroyed from before you, and that you do not inquire after their gods, saying, "How did these nations serve their gods? I also will do likewise." You shall not worship the Lord your God in that way. For every abomination to the Lord which he hates, they have done to their gods, for they burn even their sons and daughters.

0: waters in the fire to their gods. Whatever I command you, be careful to observe it. You shall not add to it, nor take away from it. Deuteronomy chapter 13. If there arises among you a prophet or a dreamer of dreams, and he gives you a sign or a wonder, and the sign or the wonder comes to pass, of which he spoke to you, saying, "Let us go after other gods, which you have not known, and let us serve them," you shall not listen to the words of that prophet or that dreamer of dreams. For the Lord your God is testing you to know whether you love the Lord your God with all your heart and with all your soul. You shall walk after the Lord your God and fear him, and keep his commandments and obey his voice. You shall serve him and hold fast to him. But that prophet or that dreamer of dreams shall be put to death, because he has spoken in order to turn you away from the Lord your God, who brought you out of the land of Egypt and redeemed you from the house of bondage, to entice you from the way in which the Lord your God commanded you to walk. So you shall put away the evil from your midst. If your brother, the son of your mother, your son or your daughter, the wife of your bosom, or your friend who is as your own soul, secretly entices you, saying, "Let us go and serve other gods, which you have not known, neither you nor your fathers, of the gods of the people which are all around you, near to you, or far off from you, from one end of the earth to the other end of the earth," you shall not consent to him, or listen to him, nor shall your eye pity him, nor shall you spare him or conceal him. But you shall surely kill him. Your hand shall be first against him to put him to death, and afterward the hand of all the people. And you shall stone him with stones until he dies, because he sought to entice you away from the Lord your God, who brought you out of the land of Egypt from the house of bondage. So all Israel shall hear and fear, and not again do such wickedness as this among you. If you hear someone in one of your cities, which the Lord your God gives you to dwell in, saying, "Corrupt men have gone out from among you," and entice the inhabitants of their city, saying, "Let us go and serve other gods, which you have not known," then you shall inquire, search out, and ask diligently. And if it is indeed true and certain that such an abomination was committed among you, you shall surely strike the inhabitants of that city with the edge of the sword, utterly destroying it, all that is in it and its livestock, with the edge of the sword. And you shall gather all its plunder into the middle of the street, and completely burn with fire the city and all its plunder for the Lord your God. It shall be a heap forever. It shall not be built again. So none of the accursed things shall remain in your hand, that the Lord may turn from the fierceness of his anger and show you mercy, have compassion on you, and multiply you, just as he swore to your fathers, because you have listened to the voice of the Lord your God to keep all his commandments which I command you today, to do what is right in the eyes of the Lord your God. Deuteronomy chapter 14. You are the children of the Lord your God. You shall not cut yourselves nor shave the front of your head for the dead, for you are a holy people to the Lord your God, and the Lord has chosen you to be a people for himself, a special treasure above all the peoples who are on the face of the earth. You shall not eat any detestable thing. These are the animals which you may eat: the ox, the sheep, the goat, the deer, the gazelle, the roe deer, the wild goat, the mountain goat, the antelope, and the mountain sheep. And you may eat every animal with cloven hoofs, having the hoof split into two parts, and that chews the cud among the animals. Nevertheless, of those that chew the cud or have cloven hooves, you shall not eat, such as these: the camel, the hare, and the rock hyrax. For they chew the cud but do not have cloven hooves. They are unclean for you. Also the swine is unclean for you, because it has cloven hooves, yet does not chew the cud. You shall not eat their flesh or touch their dead carcasses. These you may eat of all that are in the waters. You may eat all that have fins and scales. And whatever does not have fins and scales, you shall not eat. It is unclean for you. All clean birds you may eat, but these you shall not eat: the eagle, the vulture, the buzzard, the red kite, the falcon, and the kite after their kinds, every raven after its kind, the ostrich, the short-eared owl, the seagull, and the hawk after their kinds, the little owl, the screech owl, the white owl, the jackdaw, the carrion vulture, the fisher owl, the stork, the heron after its kind, and the hoopoe and the bat. Also, every creeping thing that flies is unclean for you. They shall not be eaten. You may eat all clean birds. You shall not eat anything that dies of itself. You may give it to the alien who is within your gates, that he may eat it, or you may sell it to a foreigner, for you are a holy people to the Lord your God. You shall not boil a young goat in its mother's milk. You shall truly tithe all the increase of your grain that the field produces year by year, and you shall eat before the Lord your God in the place where he chooses to make his name abide. The tithe of your grain and your new wine and your oil, of the firstborn of your herds and your flocks, that you may learn to fear the Lord your God always. But if the journey is too long for you, so that you are not able to carry the tithe, or if the place where the Lord your God chooses to put his name is too far from you, when the Lord your God has blessed you, then you shall exchange it for money. Take the money in your hand and go to the place which the Lord your God chooses. And you shall spend that money for whatever your heart desires, for oxen or sheep, for wine or similar drink, for whatever your heart desires, you shall eat there before the Lord your God, and you shall rejoice, you and your household. You shall not forsake the Levite who is within your gates, for he has no part nor inheritance with you. At the end of every third year, you shall bring out the tithe of your produce of that year and store it up within your gates. And the Levite, because he has no portion nor inheritance with you, and the stranger and the fatherless and the widow who are within your gates may come and eat and be satisfied, that the Lord your God may bless you in all the work of your hand, which you do. Deuteronomy chapter 15. At the end of every 7 years, you shall grant a release of debts. And this is the form of the release: every creditor who has lent anything to his neighbor shall release it. He shall not require it of his neighbor or his brother, because it is called the Lord's release. Of a foreigner you may require it, but you shall give up your claim to what is owed by your brother, except when there may be no poor among you. For the Lord will greatly bless you in the land which the Lord your God is giving you to possess as an inheritance, only if you carefully obey the voice of the Lord your God, to observe with care all these commandments which I command you today. For the Lord your God will bless you just as he promised you. You shall lend to many nations, but you shall not borrow. You shall reign over many nations, but they shall not reign over you. If there is among you a poor man of your brethren within any of the gates in your land which the Lord your God is giving you, you shall not harden your heart, nor shut your hand from your poor brother, but you shall open your hand wide to him and willingly lend him sufficient for his need, whatever he needs. Beware lest there be a wicked thought in your heart, saying, the seventh year, the year of release is at hand, and your eye be evil against your poor brother, and you give him nothing, and he cry out to the Lord against you, and it becomes sin among you. You shall surely give to him, and your heart should not be grieved when you give to him, because for this thing the Lord your God will bless you in all your works and in all to which you put your hand. For the poor will never cease from the land. Therefore I command you, saying, you shall open your hand wide to your brother, to your poor and your needy in your land. If your brother, a Hebrew man or a Hebrew woman, is sold to you and serves you 6 years, then in the seventh year you shall let him go free from you. And when you send him away free from you, you shall not let him go away empty-handed. You shall supply him liberally from your flock, from your threshing floor, and from your winepress. From what the Lord has blessed you with, you shall give to him. You shall remember that you were a slave in the land of Egypt, and the Lord your God redeemed you. Therefore I command you this thing today. And if it happens that he says to you, I will not go away from you, because he loves you and your house, since he prospers with you, then you shall take an awl and thrust it through his ear to the door, and he shall be your servant forever. Also to your female servant you shall do likewise. It shall not seem hard to you when you send him away free from you, for he has been worth a double hired servant in serving you 6 years. Then the Lord your God will bless you in all that you do. All the firstborn males that come from your herd and your flock you shall sanctify to the Lord your God. You shall do no work with the firstborn of your herd, nor shear the firstborn of your flock. You and your household shall eat it before the Lord your God year by year in the place which the Lord chooses. But if there is a defect in it, if it is lame or blind or has any serious defect, you shall not sacrifice it to the Lord your God. You may eat it within your gates. The unclean and the clean person alike may eat it, as if it were a gazelle or a deer. Only you shall not eat its blood. You shall pour it on the ground like water. Deuteronomy chapter 16. Observe the month of Abib, and keep the Passover to the Lord your God. For in the month of Abib the Lord your God brought you out of Egypt by night. Therefore you shall sacrifice the Passover to the Lord your God from the flock and the herd, in the place where the Lord chooses to put his name. You shall eat no unleavened bread with it. 7 days you shall eat unleavened bread with it, that is, the bread of affliction, for you came out of the land of Egypt in haste, that you may remember the day in which you came out of the land of Egypt all the days of your life. And no leaven shall be seen among you in all your territory for 7 days, nor shall any of the meat which you sacrifice the first day at twilight remain overnight until morning. You may not sacrifice the Passover within any of your gates which the Lord your God gives you, but at the place where the Lord your God chooses to make his name abide, there you shall sacrifice the Passover at twilight, at the going down of the sun, at the time you came out of Egypt. And you shall roast and eat it in the place which the Lord your God chooses, and in the morning you shall turn and go to your tents. 6 days you shall eat unleavened bread, and on the seventh day there shall be a sacred assembly to the Lord your God. You shall do no work on it. You shall count 7 weeks for yourself. Begin to count the 7 weeks from the time you begin to put the sickle to the grain. Then you shall keep the Feast of Weeks to the Lord your God with the tribute of a freewill offering from your hand, which you shall give as the Lord your God blesses you. You shall rejoice before the Lord your God, you and your son and your daughter, your male servant and your female servant, the Levite who is within your gates, the stranger and the fatherless, and the widow who are among you, at the place where the Lord your God chooses to make his name abide. And you shall remember that you were a slave in Egypt, and you shall be careful to observe these statutes. You shall observe the Feast of Tabernacles 7 days, when you have gathered from your threshing floor and from your winepress. And you shall rejoice in your feast, you and your son and your daughter, your male servant and your female servant, and the Levite, the stranger and the fatherless, and the widow who are within your gates. 7 days you shall keep a sacred feast to the Lord your God in the place which the Lord chooses, because the Lord your God will bless you in all your produce and in all the work of your hands, so that you surely rejoice. 3 times a year all your males shall appear before the Lord your God in the place which he chooses, at the Feast of Unleavened Bread, at the Feast of Weeks, and at the Feast of Tabernacles, and they shall not appear before the Lord empty-handed. Every man shall give as he is able, according to the blessing of the Lord your God, which he has given you. You shall appoint judges and officers in all your gates, which the Lord your God gives you, according to your tribes, and they shall judge the people with just judgment. You shall not pervert justice. You shall not show partiality, nor take a bribe, for a bribe blinds the eyes of the wise and twists the words of the righteous. You shall follow what is altogether just, that you may live and inherit the land which the Lord your God is giving you. You shall not plant for yourself any tree as a wooden image near the altar which you build for yourself to the Lord your God. You shall not set up a sacred pillar which the Lord your God hates. Deuteronomy chapter 17. You shall not sacrifice to the Lord your God a bull or sheep which has any blemish or defect, for that is an abomination to the Lord your God. If there is found among you within any of your gates which the Lord your God gives you a man or a woman who has been wicked in the sight of the Lord your God in transgressing his covenant, who has gone and served other gods and worshipped them, either the sun or moon or any of the host of heaven, which I have not commanded, and it is told you, and you hear of it, then you shall inquire diligently. And if it is indeed true and certain that such an abomination has been committed in Israel, then you shall bring out to your gates that man or woman who has committed that wicked thing, and shall stone to death that man or woman with stones. Whoever is deserving of death shall be put to death on the testimony of 2 or 3 witnesses. He shall not be put to death on the testimony of 1 witness. The hands of the witnesses shall be the first against him to put him to death, and afterward the hands of all the people. so you shall put away the evil from among you. If a matter arises which is too hard for you to judge, between degrees of guilt for bloodshed, between one judgment or another, or between one punishment or another, matters of controversy within your gates, then you shall arise and go up to the place which the Lord your God chooses, and you shall come to the priests, the Levites, and to the judge there in those days, and inquire of them. They shall pronounce upon you the sentence of judgment. You shall do according to the sentence which they pronounce upon you in that place which the Lord chooses. And you shall be careful to do according to all that they order you, according to the sentence of the law in which they instruct you, according to the judgment which they tell you you shall do. You shall not turn aside to the right hand or to the left from the sentence which they pronounce upon you. Now the man who acts presumptuously and will not heed the priest who stands to minister there before the Lord your God, or the judge, that man shall die. So you shall put away the evil from Israel. And all the people shall hear and fear, and no longer act presumptuously. When you come to the land which the Lord your God is giving you, and possess it, and dwell in it, and say, I will set a king over me, like all the nations that are around me, you shall surely set a king over you whom the Lord your God chooses. One from among your brethren you shall set as king over you. You may not set a foreigner over you who is not your brother, but he shall not multiply horses for himself, nor cause the people to return to Egypt to multiply horses. For the Lord has said to you, you shall not return that way again. Neither shall he multiply wives for himself, lest his heart turn away. Nor shall he greatly multiply silver and gold for himself. Also it shall be, when he sits on the throne of his kingdom, that he shall write for himself a copy of this law in a book, from the one before the priests, the Levites. And it shall be with him, and he shall read it all the days of his life, that he may learn to fear the Lord his God, and be careful to observe all the words of this law and these statutes, that his heart may not be lifted above his brethren, that he may not turn aside from the commandment to the right hand or to the left, and that he may prolong his days in his kingdom, he and his children in the midst of Israel. Deuteronomy chapter 18. The priests, the Levites, all the tribe of Levi, shall have no part nor inheritance with Israel. They shall eat the offerings of the Lord made by fire, and his portion. Therefore they shall have no inheritance among their brethren. The Lord is their inheritance, as he said to them. And this shall be the priest's due from the people, from those who offer a sacrifice, whether it is bull or sheep. They shall give to the priest the shoulder, the cheeks, and the stomach. The first fruits of your grain and your new wine and your oil, and the first of the fleece of your sheep you shall give him. For the Lord your God has chosen him out of all your tribes to stand to minister in the name of the Lord, him and his sons forever. So if a Levite comes from any of your gates, from where he dwells among all Israel, and comes with all the desire of his mind to the place which the Lord chooses, then he may serve in the name of the Lord his God, as all his brethren, the Levites, do, who stand there before the Lord. They shall have equal portions to eat, besides what comes from the sale of his inheritance. When you come into the land which the Lord your God is giving you, you shall not learn to follow the abominations of those nations. There shall not be found among you anyone who makes his son or his daughter pass through the fire, or one who practices witchcraft, or a soothsayer, or one who interprets omens, or a sorcerer, or one who conjures spells, or a medium, or a spiritist, or one who calls up the dead. For all who do these things are an abomination to the Lord, and because of these abominations, the Lord your God drives them out from before you. You shall be blameless before the Lord your God. For these nations, which you will dispossess, listened to soothsayers and diviners. But as for you, the Lord your God has not appointed such for you. The Lord your God will raise up for you a prophet like me from your midst, from your brethren. Him you shall hear, according to all you desired of the Lord your God in Horeb, in the day of the assembly, saying, Let me not hear again the voice of the Lord my God, nor let me see this great fire any more, lest I die. And the Lord said to me, What they have spoken is good. I will raise up for them a prophet like you from among their brethren, and will put my words in his mouth, and he shall speak to them all that I command him. And it shall be that whoever will not hear my words, which he speaks in my name, I will require it of him. But the prophet who presumes to speak a word in my name, which I have not commanded him to speak, or who speaks in the name of other gods, that prophet shall die. And if you say in your heart, How shall we know the word which the Lord has not spoken? When a prophet speaks in the name of the Lord, if the thing does not happen or come to pass, that is the thing which the Lord has not spoken. The prophet has spoken it presumptuously. You shall not be afraid of him.
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0: 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Welcome to The Best Of, messages you may have heard before on Pilgrim Radio. We believe this one is outstanding and should be heard again. And now, here's more information on this weekend's speaker.
1: Brad Wheeler pastors University Baptist Church in Fayetteville, Arkansas. And this weekend, we continue his series, The Gospel, Life, 2 Corinthians, and the Message celebrates Christ's victory. Now here's Brad Wheeler.
2: 2 Corinthians, chapter 2, verses 12 through 17. It's estimated that Americans gave, and this is a conservative estimate, that Americans gave $500 billion to charitable causes in 2020. That is recognized more than the GDP of many countries, of the vast majority of countries in the world. So if you give, how do you decide what is worth your wealth? You know, of those charitable causes, it's also estimated that about one-third of them went to religious purposes. What is worth our own investment, right? What metrics should we be using to evaluate the work? Well, friends, to help us think about these things, I want us to turn again to Paul's letter to the 2 Corinthians. So we're going to be in chapter 2, verses 12 through 17. And if you're new to the Bible, right, the chapter numbers, those big bold numbers, the verse numbers are those little superscript numbers. And if you are just joining us, the Apostle Paul and the Corinthians there, their relationship is on the rocks. Things aren't going over so well at the moment. So it seems the Corinthian church is more interested, right, in the status and in the prestige of their congregants, more interested in that, it seems, than in the holiness and in the purity of Christ's church. And so what they have done is they have, as a congregation, turned a blind eye, it seems, to scandalous sin in their midst. And things there are a mess in Corinth. And Paul sought in his first letter to them, 1 Corinthians, to put things straight, but not all have taken his correction lying down. Some are putting up a fight. Some are seeking to discredit Paul wherever they can, right? They don't like being called out. They don't like having their sin called out. Honestly, who amongst us does enjoy having our sin called out? And indeed, Paul's visit to Corinth after writing 1 Corinthians, that went so poorly that he in fact decided to delay his next trip. So let tempers calm, right? Hopefully cooler heads will prevail, give it some time. And so what Paul does is he sends his coworker Titus. He sends him instead to Corinth so that Titus can check in, see how the church is doing. Titus maybe can mend some fences. Maybe Titus can build some bridges that Paul feels like have been burned. And the plan then is for Titus and for Paul to rendezvous back in Troas. And friends, that brings us to chapter 2, verse 12. Let's begin reading. Paul writes to them, "When I came to Troas to preach the gospel of Christ, even though a door was opened for me in the Lord, my spirit was not at rest because I did not find my brother Titus there. So I took leave of them and went on to Macedonia. But thanks be to God, who in Christ always leads us in triumphal procession and through us spreads the fragrance of the knowledge of him everywhere. For we are the aroma of Christ to God among those who are being saved and among those who are perishing. To one, a fragrance from death to death, to the other, a fragrance from life to life. Who is sufficient for these things? For we are not like so many peddlers of God's word, but as men of sincerity, as commissioned by God, in the sight of God, we speak in Christ." Amen. All right, so right here, we've really come to a turning point in Paul's letter. So verse 13 highlights Paul's own fear and anxiety of not finding Titus there in Troas. And so Paul is going to leave, we read, for Macedonia, which is just say he's going to leave for northern Greece. And will Paul find Titus there, right? What will be the news of Corinth? Well, we don't actually get that update until all the way forward in chapter 7. Verse 5. So just flip with me your Bibles for a moment. Look forward to me to chapter 7, verse 5. Paul says he's going to go to Macedonia. He's going to look for Titus. And he picks up that train of thought in chapter 7, verse 5, where we read, "For even when we came into Macedonia, our bodies had no rest, but we were afflicted at every turn, fighting without and fear within. But God, who comforts the downcast," you hear echoes of the first chapter right there, "comforted us by the coming of Titus," right? And then he's going to go on, and he's going to continue really the stream of thought that he begins here in chapter 2, verse 13. And it's actually in between chapter 2, verse 13, and then he resumes that thought in chapter 7, 5, we have this whole other section of the letter, what some call just this long digression. But in many ways, Right here between 2:13 and 7:5 is actually the theological heart of the letter. In many ways, it's actually the book's sort of theological center of gravity, because Paul is going to highlight the very nature and essence of true gospel ministry and sort of what's to characterize faithful gospel ministry. And so I want us to think about our passage sort of in these four ways. As we think about gospel ministry, as we think about what we're to be about, what we're to support, let's think about the purpose, let's think about the promise, the product, and the pattern. So nice, simple four P's, all right? The purpose, the promise, the product, and the pattern. So let's first look at the purpose. Let's first look at the purpose, verses 12 to 13. So we read in chapter 2, verse 12, that Paul came to Troas, and Troas was a city on the western shores of modern-day Turkey, right? It's right on the Aegean Sea, just about 10 miles from the ancient city of Troy. Suetonius tells us that actually Julius Caesar at one point wanted to make this city the future seat and heart of the Roman Empire. This is actually the city where Paul, if you know from Acts 16, Paul on his second missionary journey while he's passing through Troas, that's where he receives that Macedonian vision that he needs to take the gospel from Asia and to actually be the first to take the gospel to Europe, right? That vision he receives in Acts 16 is actually right here in the city of Troas. And it was also where Paul, later on his third missionary journey, he preached, if you remember, not just to midnight, but he preached all through the night. So some of you guys complain about my long sermons, right? All through the night. And if you recall what happened to poor Eutychus, fell asleep, right? It was a snoozer of a sermon. Paul gave those two. He knocks out, falls out the window. You remember the story? Thankfully brought back to life, right? That's also in Troas. But notice why Paul went to Troas in verse 12. He went, and this is a purpose clause right here, he went with the purpose to preach the gospel of Christ. That was his aim and goal. His purpose of going to this particular city was not just to tour it, but to preach Christ there. Friends, all missions has as its purpose, as its aim, gospel presentation. All faithful missions does. Alleviating human suffering, that's a good thing, right? Encourage human flourishing and prospering, yeah, that's also a good thing. But all of those things are secondary and subservient to the preaching of Christ, which is why just as a congregation, I mean, as Christians first, but particularly as a congregation, our own missions ought to prioritize those who prioritize, like Paul, gospel preaching. And friends, that takes significant investment. That takes significant investment of time, of resources. I mean, consider Paul. He was when it came to the Bible, right? The guy was a grandmaster. I mean, remember in Galatians, we're told he was top of his class, right? Summa cum laude. There was no one ahead of Paul in sort of Bible knowledge, it would seem. And yet, after his conversion, the Lord would still send him away for 14 years. That's a long seminary training, right? 14 years before he began his own public ministry. You can read about that in Galatians 2. So 14 years, it seems, God had to give him some kind of missions understanding, better gospel understanding, church planting preparations, character, heart transformation. All of that was necessary before Paul began his own public ministry. And somehow, we often can think that we can send folks to the comforts of a domestic training center for a few weeks and they're all good to go. You know, it requires Bible training if we're going to go and take the gospel to the ends of the earth. How do we teach people to obey as Christ called us to? Not some, not just a few essentials, but all that Christ commanded. How do we teach them to obey all of that if we don't know all of that? We can't communicate all of that. We can't explain that to them. Right, it requires cross-cultural training. I mean, how do you transition into a new culture? I remember what it was like to come from Washington, D.C. here and step on toes. We speak the same language most of the time. We're in the same country. Like, we get one another. Just imagine moving into an entirely different culture with different priorities, different ways of expression. Right? How do you contextualize? How do you enculturate? Friends, that's going to mean language training. I mean, how do you really expect to preach the core and essence of the gospel as we think about justification by faith alone and penal substitutionary atonement? How can you communicate that when your understanding of their language is hello and goodbye? You need more than that. And it requires church training. Because turning converts into disciples requires local churches. So as we saw in Acts, as we preached through, right, the Great Commission is fulfilled through the planting of local churches. The local church is Jesus' own discipleship program, and yet how many fail to grasp that? How many missions agencies fail to understand that? In part because how many pastors use the church, right? They treat it like a business maybe. They leverage it for the sake of their own personal brand. If you've read the little book on missions by Andy Johnson, you know, he reminds us that the church in the scriptures, according to Jesus, the church is the bride. Everything else is a bridesmaid. Every other parachurch organization, Southern Baptist Convention, IMB, whatever you want to name, all the bridesmaids that are meant to serve and to focus and to exalt the bride Christ in the expression of the local church. Friends, all of that takes time. Friends, remember, that's why we have a residency. Because everywhere Paul preached, he sought to establish churches, which means missionary teams we send ought to have at least one elder qualified man who could pastor a local church if God would provide the converts. And you just can't microwave this process, right? There's no substitute for careful preparation. But of course, the temptation, right, is to rush it. We want results. We often value, right, efficiency over quality, passion over proficiency, short-term zeal over long-term fidelity. Those are all temptations in the work. You know, there's a reason why, sadly, so much of what is often celebrated in missions, years later, sometimes even months later, just doesn't exist. And it's clear that Paul was committed to his work. He didn't stop for just a few weeks or a few months. He didn't try to record as many saves as a Baptist preacher, right? He wasn't after that. He was genuinely after the hearts and the lives and the maturity of the Corinthian church. Months there, years there, multiple visits, letters. So therefore, notice what happens. Notice what happens when Titus doesn't show up in Troas. Paul notes the Lord had opened a door there in Troas for ministry, but when he doesn't find Titus, despite those gospel opportunities, Paul moves on. And ask yourself, why would Paul move on if the Lord had opened a door? Right? New city, new fertile soil. perfect opportunity to maybe record some converts for the home office. You know, that's the kind of thing that'll be great on those ministry update flyers. Right? They'll look great on those pamphlets. But friends, I think Paul left because Paul's heart, it was burdened over the Corinthian church, burdened over his brother Titus. Right? He wasn't going simply for maximizing as many decisions as possible. He was trying to build mature disciples. He had long-term ministry in view. He was committed to seeing healthy churches established, even if that meant halting temporarily gospel work in a new context in order to go back to an old one and shore up that work. Paul was committed to it. And God seems to have honored that commitment, because if you keep reading into Acts 20, about a year later from what we're having here, Paul is able to go back to Troas. He's able to spend a good week there. And the Lord, we read, had kept that door open for ministry. But it does just raise a question about Titus. Because if you read through the New Testament, this is actually the first time we hear his name. The first time we encounter Titus in the New Testament. And we don't know a ton about Titus. We know from Galatians 2, we know he's a Gentile, which means he's not a Jew. Paul actually mentions him specifically as proof that Gentiles could be converted without works of the law, like circumcision. We know that Titus is Paul's coworker, so Paul sends him to Corinth. He's going to later send him to Crete, we read, in Titus, the book given to him. And Paul sends him to Crete in order to put into order, right, what remained lacking in the churches there. Namely, they didn't have a plurality of elders. And so the express reason Paul sends Titus to Crete is to bring elders to those local churches, Titus 1:5. But notice perhaps the most important thing about Titus is what we read right over. Paul calls him, verse 13, what? He calls him my brother. He calls him my brother. Which is a remarkable statement, because there's no greater divide than Jew versus Gentile. And you can't get more Jewish than Paul. And yet in Christ, these guys are brothers. Christ transcends that great divide between Jew and Gentile, between Paul and between Titus, which always should serve as an important reminder to us, right? We live in polarizing times, or particularly partisan times, and we need to be careful that we not let, you know, our convictions on political parties or economic policies or how you think about schooling priorities or vaccines and the rest, we do need to be careful about those things, that they aren't the things that primarily define us. They come from different perspectives. Should we have to be in different churches? You know, the world might say, depending on what verdict you thought was most significant, that we ought to be in different churches. But I think the gospel would say otherwise. You know, you may think the biggest risk to the Christian church is wokeism. Another may think it's racism. Another may think it's Christian nationalism. Do we have to lob grenades at one another as if we are part of entirely different religions? Is this not a place where Christians can think differently about some of these things and yet still be brothers and sisters in Christ who worship together? You know, do we have room for that in our own theology? Or to put it another way, is Christ what really unites us, or is our unity really driven by something else? Do we have a commitment that may run prior to and even deeper than our commitment to Christ that some of these discussions are revealing in our own hearts? That's not to say we won't have disagreements. And it's not to say those disagreements don't matter. I have convictions, I assure you, on all the things I just talked about. But it is to say that Paul's purpose was to preach the gospel, a gospel that united both Jew and Gentile and made them one, and they gathered in the same congregations. And that's remarkable. And that's gospel revealing. And that's what we want in our churches. Okay, now that's the purpose. Secondly, I want us to consider the promise. The promise, because think about Paul for a moment. Paul, his ministry is not exactly on a roll at this point. The church in Corinth he founded, the church in Corinth that he planted, right? That church, many of them are rejecting him. Right, he's just been run out of Ephesus, right? Titus is AWOL. We know he's anxious emotionally. We know he's afflicted physically, right? Paul, we're not going to say Paul's really killing it in ministry. Not in this season. And no doubt, like all of his detractors there in Corinth, they could see it. They smell blood in the water, right? They're trying to use all this against Paul to discredit him. But verse 14, Paul says, thanks be to God, who in Christ always leads us in triumphal procession, even through us spreads the fragrance of the knowledge of him everywhere. So right here in verse 14, Paul is turning his eyes heavenward. He's really turning them toward a promise, and he's giving thanks to God in the knowledge that God is doing two things in his life. He's giving thanks for these two things he knows God is doing, and that is God is leading him in triumphal procession in Christ. That's the first thing God's doing in his life. And through him, secondly, God is spreading the fragrance of the knowledge of Christ. So leading him in triumphal procession in Christ, and through him spreading the fragrance of the knowledge of Christ. And it's right here in verse 14 that Paul begins that thick theological digression, not so much a digression, but really an apologetic for what gospel ministry is all about. And that's what he begins right here. And he begins with this recognition that God is at work. So he's not aimlessly wandering about the Mediterranean, right? His travels aren't those of a confused and incompetent minister. No, he's saying here, listen, my life is under the Lord's direction, always. You know, his life, none of our lives, Christian lives, it's not a part-time gig. It's always. God has all of us, all the time. And now that expression, though, being led in triumphal procession, that, if you're familiar at all with this passage, that expression has spawned considerable debate in Christian circles. Now, it's clear, this is one thing that just about everyone agrees about, Paul has in mind here the Roman, right, the Roman practice of a victorious general returning from the battlefield, and he would return from war. So when Rome conquered a new territory or maybe reconquered a territory they had held, it was celebrated with this procession, with this grand parade, and it was a bit of a macabre parade. And it would parade through the city, and you'll see what I mean, because first, in this parade would become the spoils of war. So there would be gold and there would be silver that had been captured. There would also be pictures and lists of conquered peoples and cities and all the rest. That would lead out in the front. And that would be followed actually by the conquered peoples themselves. So they, the conquered peoples, would follow, whichever of them were left, in chains. Heads hung low in shame and in humiliation, including whatever was left of their military men. They also were marched forward. And the citizens of the streets, right, they would be jeering at these people, leering at them, right? These are the enemies. But then would follow the incense bearers, where this aroma of victory was meant to be wafting in the air, and trumpets would be blown. And those same citizens, upon seeing this, right now they're starting to cheer, and they would be followed by the Romans, who had been liberated perhaps from slavery. So if they were reconquering a previously conquered territory, and if Romans had been taken captive, those Romans that had been freed from their captivity, they would now march out ahead. And behind them would become actually the victorious soldiers that had fought in the battle and followed their general. And it was lastly followed by the great general himself, fully decked out, usually purple toga, face red. I have no idea why they painted their faces red. Military regalia, right? They were all drawn. Stately war horses, beautiful chariot, right? Grand theatrical pomp. That's what would march through the city. And it could take hour after hour after hour, kind of like a Macy's Day parade, right? It goes on forever, but it's bloody, it's gory, it's dark. And what's important is that at the end of that parade, whatever was left of the military men that had been conquered, they were sacrificed to the gods. They were slaughtered. This was a true death march for them. And the conquered peoples were either killed or sold off into slavery. And Paul's going to grab this image But he's going to place Christ as the conquering general. He's the one in the chariot receiving all the glory and applause. But the question is this: where does Paul see himself in the parade? Where is he in this parade? Where is his life and ministry? And many would say that Paul sees his life and ministry actually in the defeated captives. Paul's presenting himself in his ministry as a kind of spoil of war. He has been defeated by Christ, held in chains, and in some ways his ministry looks like a ministry of humiliation and shame as he's paraded about the world. And while that may seem like a counterintuitive reading, Paul does say in 1 Corinthians 4:9, "For I think that God has exhibited us apostles as last of all, like men sentenced to be death, because we have become a spectacle to the world, to angels and to men." And in that sense, Paul would be led as a slave to death in order to display the glories of Christ the Conqueror. Now, others would say, no, that's not the best way to look at it. It's better to see Paul as actually part of this victorious, triumphant procession. So he's either the incense bearer, or he's been one of those freed from captivity, and now he's marching with joy, or he was part of that victorious Roman army, whatever it might be. But he is celebrating Christ's victory as he is on his way to that eternal city where God dwells as king and his enemies will be destroyed. Others say that's the way to read it. Now, Christians differ. And both things theologically are true elsewhere in Scripture. When we follow Christ, is it often in humiliation and shame before the world? Yes. Does God win? Are we marching in victory, though? Yes.

of a reading, if you're an opponent in Corinth, yeah, you're going to grab onto that reading and say, that's exactly what we've been telling you. Paul's an enemy of God. Why are you going to trust that guy? I just think in context, it makes a little less sense. Was Paul an enemy of God at one point in his life? Go read Romans 5. Yeah, he was. But Christ had liberated him. Christ had freed him. Christ had redeemed him. He's no longer destined for destruction like the rest of God's enemies, but he's destined, again, for everlasting life, and that's part of what he gets onto as we keep going. So others may see defeat in his life, but Paul's saying, my life is one grand march. Yeah, I'm marching around the Mediterranean. It seems like I don't know where I'm going, but this is finally a victory march, and I am celebrating and demonstrating the victory of Christ in my life. And that, I think Paul's helping us see, it's that kind of promise and that kind of confidence that ought to fuel all faithful gospel ministries. This unyielding confidence that we live for something greater than this world, right? We're destined for something better than this world, better than we could possibly imagine. And that's the confidence with which we minister. That's the promise we hold on to in the midst of the trials and the difficulties of life, right? If this life is all we're living for, he's already told us, 1 Corinthians 15, we're to be most pitied of all men. But if our lives are about something bigger, if they're about something cosmic, something eternal, something everlasting, then of course they're worth celebrating and cheering. So I wonder, my Christian friend, do you believe that your life is under the guidance and direction of God? Or do you believe, as you look to your life, that you're blown about by all the winds of chance and fate? Are you tempted to believe that all that's happening to you, as no doubt Paul must have been tempted to believe, was somehow outside of God's control, that there's no purpose, there's no point to all the trials and struggles of your life? I mean, how is your own life celebrating the eternal victory of God? How does it celebrate that? Do you live with a kind of joy that recognizes that decisive battle has been won and it is done and Christ reigns victorious? Does your life reflect that in any obvious ways? Or do you live with this constant gloom as if Christ has been defeated and there's nothing truly to celebrate? There's nothing really to look forward to. Or maybe do you live as if Christ's kingdom is actually on the line, such that with every election, with every piece of legislation, with every Supreme Court decision, that the kingdom of Christ somehow now hangs in the balance. Faithful gospel ministry always rests in this confidence that Christ has conquered and he is marching and he knows exactly where he's going and he's taking his people with him. He reigns in the heavens over all of humanity. And we get to testify to it, to proclaim it, to display it, to celebrate it, but we're never called to build it, create it, make it, establish it. That's what Christ does. And that's, again, the promise of gospel ministry. And it's that's to actually mark those we support in gospel ministry. But friend, again, just does that mark you? If you're a Christian, does that mark you at all? I confess it's just as easy as me, I trust, for you to be weighed down by discouragements, right? Things in life that don't go the way that we want, right? Bodies don't do what they're supposed to do. Kids don't do what they're supposed to do, as if we ever do what we're supposed to do. Churches don't go as they're supposed to go. Always a crisis, always a problem. And the next thing you know, in our house, my wife's looking at me and she's like, when did Jesus die? It's easy to feel at times like we're shuffling toward a funeral and to have that countenance about us. When Paul's reminding us we are marching in a victory procession, we are on our way to an eternal city where we'll behold God throughout all eternity. Friends, it ought to mark me more. I trust it probably ought to mark you more. Especially those, again, that we support in gospel work with that kind of confidence. Third, though, I want us to consider the product of this kind of a hope, this kind of a promise, this kind of confidence. What's the product of that? Thirdly, what's the product?

0: kind of life is produced when this hope is taken to heart? Because we're to spread the fragrance of the knowledge of Christ because, as Paul says, verse 15, because we are the aroma of Christ to God among those who are being saved and among those who are perishing. To one, a fragrance from death to death, and to the other, a fragrance from life to life. Now, Paul will often talk about his life as a sacrificial offering, right? Philippians 2:17. And he'll say we're to present our own bodies, our own lives as living sacrifices to God, right? Romans 12:1. And that is certainly true. I don't think, though, that's Paul's point here. Paul's not mixing his metaphors, I don't think, but I think he's continuing here with that image of the Roman triumphal procession. That's the image, I think, that's being continued. And it's as if Paul is now seeing himself as an incense bearer of that great victory march, right? He's holding that pole. He's holding it proudly. He's holding it highly. He's spreading that incense of Christ's victory. He says that's what his life is meant to be. That's what it's supposed to be, the aroma of Christ, Paul says. You know, when Aaron and I were first in college, there was no email. You just let that sink in for a moment. I know, hard to imagine, right? There weren't cell phones with like unlimited calling and texting options. The phones were largely like bolted to the wall. And I think it cost around 20 cents a minute to make a call, which if you're a student means you're not going to be on the phone a whole lot. And so we would have to write letters, something I confess I was quite poor at, but Aaron was quite good at. But I bring all this up because I would often know if I had received a letter from her before I was ever able just to go through all the mail, because I'd go and I'd open up my little mailbox and I could smell the letter. Before I saw it, I could smell it. I knew it was there. The fragrance of the perfume that she had sometimes put in those letters alerted me to the fact that it was there. And my Christian friend, our lives are to be somewhat like that. There is to be, Paul says, a distinct fragrance about them, an aroma that is in our lives to smell like Christ. Friends, does your life smell like Christ? It's a good thing to ask yourself, right? If you will, like every morning and throughout the day, we are putting on cologne or perfume. We will smell like something by the way in which we live. And either it's satisfying or it's rather sickening. Either it smells like flowers or it smells like funk. And just ask yourself, when people get close to you, what do they smell? So ask yourself, what odor are you putting off? What are you putting off? Like, you're gonna smell like something. That's unavoidable. We can't escape that. Does your Christian life smell sweet like Christ? Is Christ holding his nose as he takes a whiff of your life and just trying not to Ralph? Or can he breathe deeply in and that life causes him delight? But just even recognize as we think of that question, and it's a good one, an important one, recognize that what Christ finds delightful, others will find disagreeable, even noxious, even offensive. Because notice, to some, the aroma of Christ, verse 16, is a fragrance, or you could also translate that word a stench. To some, the aroma of Christ is a stench from death to death, whereas to others, it's this fragrance, this sweet smell of life to life. So Paul's saying, when you smell like Christ, when the fragrance of his kingdom and his victory fills the air, the conquered enemy marching there in chains, they will hate it. They will despise that smell, and they will despise all that it represents. It's from death and it's to death. Whereas those who love Christ, those who celebrate Christ, right, they're going to delight in that smell. And that is the inevitable product. It will divide. It just will. It always does. The more you smell like Jesus, the more the world will want to snuff it out. Faithful gospel ministry always divides. And I say that, and we do need to be careful because the offense should never be us. We're good at making the offense us. The offense shouldn't be us. The way we speak to others, the way we behave, right, that shouldn't be the offense. That serves nobody. The offense ought to be the aroma of the gospel itself. And we can't help when others find God's gospel offensive. That's outside of our control. To some, it will stink of death, and therefore it will result and lead to their death. Eternally, spiritually, that's what Paul's saying. Whereas to others, it will smell sweetly of life, and it will lead to life, everlasting life. Because Paul's helping us see what we don't like to accept, but that there are in this world only two categories of people. Two kinds of people. He says, verse 15, those who are being saved and those who are perishing. Those are the only two kinds of people in this world. The gospel itself is the dividing line that separates humanity into those two categories. And that's it, perishing and being saved. So recognize humanity's two groups. It's not white collar workers versus blue collar workers. Are not Democrat, Republican. They're not Northerners and Southerners. It's not Calvinists versus Arminians. Friends, it's not even men and women. It's saved and it's perishing. That's it. Again, the gospel's the dividing line. What you make of it and how you respond to it is literally the matter of salvation or devastation, of damnation. So if you're hearing and you can hear these words, I hope you're paying attention. Because recognize that you are in Christ's triumphal procession. Every one of us is marching in that procession. The question is, where are you in that procession? Where are you? Are you amongst those who remain as God's enemies, in chains and in bondage to sin, and therefore destined to destruction? Are you in that category, or are you instead amongst those who have been ransomed, those who have been redeemed from their slavery to sin, those who are now destined for salvation? Those are the two categories right there in that parade. Which is it? Which is it for you? You know, the glorious news is that those positions aren't set. Right? You can change your place in that parade. You can move from the front of the parade, which leads to death, and start to make your way back to the parade, which leads to life. You can change your position because one has gone ahead of you and suffered for you. He has taken your place. Jesus Christ on the cross, that's what he did. He died as a substitute for sinners. So all of those who see their sin, who know the rebellion against God, who know they do things they ought not to do, and they know there are plenty of things that they should do, they don't do those, they know that about them. They feel some conviction over it. Jesus lived perfectly so that you wouldn't have to bear the weight of your sins, but he could bear them for you. And his righteousness can become yours, and your sin can become his, and he's laid into the grave, and he bears that sin from you. You can move out of the front of that parade in chains and in repentance and in faith, find freedom and find yourself in that victory section, rejoicing in God. Friends, that's what's open to you. That's what Christ would call you to. Repent of your sins and believe in him. Take that offer and find yourself with him. You know, we thought about the purpose, the promise, the product of faithful gospel work. Just lastly, let's close thinking about the pattern. Fourth, the pattern of gospel work. Because as Paul reflects, you know, on such weighty matters, Paul can't help but wonder in the second half of verse 16. He raises that question, who is sufficient, he says? Who is sufficient for these things? I.e., who is competent for such a task to take such a gospel to the world? And in some sense, that right there, that question, who is sufficient for these things, like that's the question behind the whole letter. Because Paul's opponents are saying, don't look at Paul, look to us. We are sufficient to explain these things to you. But Paul anticipates that move, highlighting that fact, verse 17 with Titus. And he says, we though are not like so many peddlers of God's word, but as men of sincerity, as commissioned by God, in the sight of God, we speak in Christ. You know, that word for peddle, it's a commercial word. So it was used often of those who engaged in trading, particularly sort of like back alley business deals. It had a pejorative sense to it. So, you know, peddle, it's as in those who might steal, who might defraud others for their own advantage. So think of it as synonymous with like shyster or huckster or something like that, right? Someone who's willing to take advantage of you to make a buck. And Paul's saying, yeah, we're not like those people. We don't peddle the word of God like that. Paul's saying, I'm not this spiritual shyster. I don't have some religious wares I'm trying to huck at you, right? I'm not trying to huck them off. It's ministry, Paul's saying, it's not just a business opportunity. That's not why I'm in it. It's not why I do this. Paul does adamantly defend the rights of Christian workers to receive a salary for their work. He actually already argued that back in 1 Corinthians 9, and he's going to argue it in 1 Timothy 5, for example. But so as not to be confused with those in Corinth who are trying to peddle God's word in order to profit off the people, recall, Paul's not taking a salary from that church. He's taking salaries from other churches in order to serve them. That's what he says in 2 Corinthians 11:8. And so he speaks instead to his sincerity. It's that same word he used back in chapter 1, verse 12, when he spoke of how he behaved among them, right, with simplicity and godly sincerity. Because Paul knows he's been sent by God, and Paul understands everything he does is in the sight of God, his all-seeing eye. Paul can't escape that. It's in the sight of God. And so all his speech, he says, is going to be worthy of God because it's going to focus upon Christ and it's going to be done in the power of Christ and it's going to seek to exalt Christ. That's what Paul's ministry is about. That's what he's communicating. In his manner and in his message, Paul's saying it's God exalting. He's not saying he does it perfectly. But it is God exalting. It is not self-exalting, Paul says. And friends, that's one of the sad truths I hate to tell you about ministry. Ministry can easily be used as a platform, not to exalt God, but to exalt us, to benefit us, to profit us. How many pastors, and we've seen some of this, even in the last few years, how many pastors have tragically used their pulpits for personal promotion, for power, again, for profit, for money. And friend, that's not just in the pastoral ministry. My friends, that's in missions work too. You know, we live in a fallen world. Every ministry is gonna have its dark underbelly. Now, sadly, that's just true. And missions itself can be used to, at times, justify a kind of wanderlust. Or it can become a convenient way just to professionalize the Christian faith. It can be used sometimes even missions as a way to escape accountability, to live outside of local church authority. Because, I mean, when you're out there, who really knows what you're doing after all? Who knows how you're really spending your time? Who really knows how you're spending your money? You know, when was the last time you heard of a missionary getting fired? Some say it's the best job security you could ever find. Who wants to fire a worker for Jesus overseas, right? Point being, there can be all kinds of motives for people to pursue gospel work. And friends, not all those motives are equal. Not all of them are commendable. But Paul's saying there's a pattern that's commendable where one's manner and one's message honors God and the entirety of their lives are lived in light of God and to the glory of God. And friends, that's what marked Paul's work. You know, it's amazing if you think about it, how honest and transparent Paul is. Paul's hiding nothing. He lays his heart out, he's writing to them, he's sending people. He's not off in a little corner of the world doing his own thing, hoping no one notices, because he doesn't want to get discovered. No, he's very transparent. This kind of manner marks his work in life. Friends, does it mark ours? You know, both as Christians individually, this should be true of us. But particularly as churches, as we think about the kinds of gospel work to support, you know, that's going to mean making tough choices about what work is worthy of our support as a congregation. Because we don't just want to send indiscriminately and then support suspiciously. That's a bad pattern to get into, right? Sending indiscriminately and then supporting suspiciously. No, we want to send patiently, discerningly, and then support graciously. That's what you want in a church. Which means we need to prioritize work whose purpose is to preach Christ and to plant healthy churches for Christ, and whose promise is grounded in the victory of Christ, and whose product is displayed in ministries that smell like Christ, and whose pattern is after the manner and message of Christ. Does that describe ministries you support? Will that describe the kind of ministries increasingly we support? Let's pray. Oh God, we give you praise that we can gather here and we can hear your word and we can reflect on that victory procession, and we know that we stand in a position of eternal salvation because of what you have done and because of the way you have showered grace and glory upon us in Christ. And so God, we pray that with that kind of joy, with that kind of confidence, that we would be discerning and that our own lives would match the kind of gospel that we profess. Lord, make that true of us. Increasingly, we pray. In Jesus' name, amen.
1: 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And now, here's more information on the message you just heard.
2: That was Brad Wheeler, pastor of University Baptist Church in Fayetteville, Arkansas. His message celebrates Christ's victory from his series, The Gospel Life, 2 Corinthians, we broadcast several years ago. Next weekend on The Best Of, we continue Brad Wheeler's series, The Gospel Life, 2 Corinthians, and the message exalts the Spirit's work. The Best Of is heard weekends at the same time, right here on Pilgrim Radio. 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

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This is Pilgrim Radio. And that was Hillary Scott with Still. We'll get back to music in just a moment. First, I get to read to you from the Bible. And this is a verse from Matthew chapter 9, verses 37 and 38. Then he said to his disciples, "The harvest truly is plentiful, but the laborers are few. Therefore, pray the Lord of the harvest to send out laborers into his harvest." From Matthew chapter 9, verses 37 through 38. And that's something that every believer should always be considering, how to share the gospel. Up next, Mercy Me with Forgiveness.

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Don't Stop Praying from Matthew West. And this is Pilgrim Radio. Good morning. It's Sunday, and I hope you're having a wonderful day, keeping your eyes on the Lord above and listening to Pilgrim Radio. We'll get back to music in just a moment. In fact, I've got Francesca Battistelli up next with God is Good. You're also going to hear from Brandon Heath, Sarah Groves, and Rend Collective. This is Pilgrim Radio.

from Josh Baldwin on The Pilgrim. He brings up a topic of very wide discussion. The title of his song is Narrow Road. And if you know scripture, you know that the way to hell is wide and heavily traveled, but the path to heaven is narrow and few find it. Good morning. My name is Phil Brady, and today is the 10th of May. What happened on this date? Well, from the Christian History Institute, in 1941, German bombers hit the Salvation Army's international headquarters in London, destroying many documents of historic interest. And that's what happened on this day in 1941. Back to music up next, Kate Thompson with You Can on The Pilgrim.

Here's a daily devotional from Johnny Erickson Tada's book, Pearls of Great Price, from Psalm 46, verse 1. God is our refuge and strength, an ever-present help in trouble. Nothing is more suffocating, more soul-stifling than the feeling of hopelessness. When you've tried every option, it's despairing to think that you've come to the end of your rope with no aid in sight. Hopelessness breeds when we fail to sense God's hand in the hardship or the presence of His help. It's demoralizing to feel as though God is off somewhere, distracting by the needs of more obedient saints. Hope is built on fact, and the fact is God never becomes distracted from your life. He never takes time off from tending to your needs. When trouble comes, He doesn't back away to allow Satan a free hand. Today's verse assures that not only is the help of God available and accessible at all times, but God Himself is the always present help in every trial. God understands the darkness that we face. He is right there in it with us, an ever present help in trouble. The Lord of light is your friend in darkness. The Lord of life stands beside you in death. The Lord of hope is your companion in your despair. The Prince of Peace supports you when no peace can be found. The God of all comfort waits faithfully near you. The source of all joy is close by when death has robbed you of joy. When we've hit rock bottom or are up against a wall, we are easy prey for the lies of the adversary. When we are

emotionally distraught, we believe the lie that God has become a casual observer, standing at arm's length from our pain. Write out today's verse and underline the adjective. God is always present with help and hope. You are my refuge and my strength, dear Lord. When troubles assault, may I never be deceived into thinking that I am beyond your tender compassion. Thank you for being always and ever present in my trials. I praise you for being in control. From Johnny Erickson Tada's book, Pearls of Great Price, on Pilgrim Radio.

Josh Wilson reminding us that you're okay, I'm okay, and everything's going to be okay. You are listening to Pilgrim Radio. I can't wait for the next song coming up from the late Rich Mullins. All right, okay, uh-huh, amen. First, coming up a little bit later today on the next Faith-Filled Step with Sunny Kane, 1 p.m. Pacific and 2 Mountain, she'll be talking with guest Shailene Roberts. And they're going to be having a conversation to encourage the mothers in your life. They talk about those moments when mothering is hard and no one sees, and the space where gritty meets glorious in God's eternal plans for moms. And that's 1 p.m. Pacific and 2 Mountain. My name is Phil Brady. Time for me to sign off. And like I said, Rich Mullins up next. 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

Redeemed, a word Christians hold dear. It means to pay off, to clear a payment, to buy back, to recover, to exchange for, or to convert. Exodus 15:13 says, "In your unfailing love, you will lead the people you have redeemed. In your strength, you will guide them to your holy dwelling." So rejoice, fellow pilgrim. You have a Redeemer. We are Pilgrim Radio.

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That was Ann Wilson on Pilgrim Radio. Good Sunday afternoon. I trust church was well and good for you and encouraging. And here on The Pilgrim, I'm Spencer Dahlke and bringing you more music and programs and such that I trust encourages you this afternoon. It's Phil Wickham coming up next with The Wondrous Cross.

That's a good encouragement by Stephen McWhirter and his song, Victory on the Way, that if you're in Christ, you are a child of the undefeatable King. And so we know that when we are surrounded by wicked people, by enemies on every side, nevertheless, we can take hope that there is victory on the way. We also pause and take strength from the words of Bible teacher and author Jen Wilkin, who said, in view of God's mercy, we sacrifice our bitterness and grudge-bearing for the sake of extending forgiveness. We also sacrifice our legitimate hurts, the pain of unfair rejection, or the sorrow of a wound unjustly received. We entrust them to God, remembering that Christ endured the same from us and for us, and to a much greater degree. It's Morgan Cryer coming up next, bringing us a few of my old friends.

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1: Everybody got a ring on the team, including the guy who drove the truck from Tuscaloosa to all those places. 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

Coming up at 1 p.m. Pacific time, we have the next faith-filled step with Sunny Kane. For Mother's Day, she sits down with guest Shalene Roberts for a conversation to encourage the mothers in your life, thinking about those moments when mothering is hard, maybe no one sees, and how we find God's glorious eternal plans for mothers. So come and join us for that program as we turn now, in the meantime, to Hope Darst singing Promise Keeper.

Martin Luther said that God writes the gospel not in the Bible alone, but also on trees and in the flowers and clouds and stars. May your life also speak to a world in need. A message from your friends at Pilgrim Radio.

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3: I'm Sunny Kane, and you're listening to the next faith-filled step right here on Pilgrim Radio. Each week, we'll explore simple, practical ways to respond to God's Word in our everyday lives. Let's choose wisdom over willpower, purpose over pressure, and take the next faith-filled step together. One day, one moment, one decision at a time. Well, hey, friend, glad to spend some time with you today. You know, here on the Next Faith-Filled Step, we love talking about this journey that we walk. You know, we know that we are pilgrims, sojourners, walking through this world. We know this world is not our home. We're just passing through. And yet, isn't it crazy how the everyday grind, the things that we can walk through, can cause us to kind of lose focus on what it's all about? And we like to talk about those things. We like to encourage you in your walk of faith. We like to point you to Christ and remind you that you don't have to have the whole plan figured out. Sometimes it's just about taking the very next step in front of you. And today I want to encourage mothers. Now, before you tune out because you think, well, I'm not a mom, first of all, I want to speak with tenderness. I know that motherhood can be one of those things. We often hear that motherhood is the highest calling a woman could receive. And I know that when either you have wrestled with infertility or whether God didn't have that for you, sometimes that can leave a woman feeling like she is less than. And what I would say to you right now is motherhood is a high calling. And yet if it is not what God has chosen for you, this mantle of being a woman, the ability to pour in and carry what I would say is a mother's heart, is something that all of us can bring into the world. I can think that so many of the things that have shaped me have been by women who have not necessarily ever had children, but they have been my spiritual mothers, pouring in God's word to me. And so if you are not a mother, I would encourage you, keep listening today. Recognize that everything that we talk about on this program today, it really is something that you can practice with the people that God has entrusted you with to carry a mother's heart. Also today, please know that if you are wrestling with infertility, God sees you. He knows the pain of that. And my heart is with you today. Maybe you are a father or a man who knows a mother. I would ask that you would share this program with them wherever you listen to podcasts, because the conversation with my guest today, Shalene C. Roberts, is one where we name the real hard of motherhood. The places where it feels like no one sees. And sometimes we wrestle with wanting to acknowledge just how hard it is, because we don't want people to know that we're on the struggle bus with something that is so important. And yet, motherhood can be really hard. It can be taxing. It can feel isolating. This conversation, I think, will leave you feeling like you're not alone. But more importantly, it will point you to the purpose, to the beauty of what we have been entrusted with. And maybe this is the reminder that you need. My guest today, Shalene C. Roberts. Now, Shalene is a wife. She is a part-time homeschooling mom of five, a writer, a photographer, and small business owner. Isn't it crazy all the hats we as women wear? But she gets it, and she is willing to name the real struggles that we face. I think you're going to enjoy this conversation. With that, here's my guest, Shalene C. Roberts. Okay, well, Shalene, I want to welcome you to the Next Faith-Filled Step. We're so glad to have you with us today.
4: Thank you. I'm so glad to be here. Thanks for having me.
3: So I love opening here. You know, there is this difference between knowing about God and knowing him personally. And I would just love to hear what name of God or what aspect of who he is most resonates with you.
4: Yeah, the name of God that I love so much, especially as a mom to five, and we can get into the story of my family and our children later, but I have five kids. And as a mother, there's so much work of motherhood that goes unseen. There's so much that we do that nobody applauds or nobody recognizes, but it's sacred, holy work. And so, you know, all the way back in Genesis, God announces that he has the name of El Roy, which is the God who sees. And I love that so much because it's been a lifesaver to me at times, because when I'm in the hard, gritty moments of motherhood and I feel like it isn't being seen, I know that God sees. And not only that he sees, that he sustains me through it and that he's with me in it. And so that name has given me a lot of comfort over, really, I would say the last 10 years of motherhood. It is the name of El Roy, God who sees.
3: Oh, I love that. I love the story of, you know, Hagar, El Roy, the God who sees. And I love that we're going to actually get into this today because, you know, as moms, we need to be reminded that God sees us sometimes. But as we're getting started here, help our listeners get to know you. We'd love to hear about you and a little bit about your family.
4: Yeah, so I'm married. I would say my college sweetheart because we met in college, but we didn't date till after college. But I married my collegiate best friend, and we have five children. My oldest is a boy, and he's a senior, so he's 18. He is actually about to graduate and go on to college. So we're navigating all of the beautiful, really hard parts of launching a senior. And then I have four girls. So I have a 15-year-old girl, a 13-year-old girl, a 10-year-old girl, and an 8-year-old girl. So we're super busy where we do all of, you know, all of the sports activities and church activities and school activities. We do part-time homeschool. So that's a big part of my story as well and a big commitment. And we live in North Texas.
3: Well, thanks for helping us get to know you just a little bit. I know we brought you on today so that we could encourage mothers. You just had a new book release, When Mothering is Hard and No One Sees, Where Gritty Meets Glorious in God's Eternal Plan. And I have a feeling it's going to be exactly what women need to hear, regardless of the ages of their children. But I know the heartbeat behind this book. If we were to rewind a little bit, it came about years ago. I read that you had a moment, you poured out your heart in a blog post of all places, and it turns out it struck a nerve. So can you tell our listeners about that moment, what it was about, and what happened afterwards?
4: Yeah, it was such a shock when it started to really take off. So we had just had our third at the time. So I had three children, five and under, and I was just in the chaos and the busyness and the demands of motherhood with young children. And prior to, I chose to stay home with our children. I know that doesn't work for everybody, but that's what I had chosen. But prior to that, I had been a magazine editor. And so I had found a lot of fulfillment and self-worth in my title. And I had my name on the editor's letter and the masthead, and I had traveled, and it was a wonderful opportunity for me to express the gifts that I feel like the Lord has given me through writing. But I found a lot of self-worth in that. So when I stepped away from that to raise our family, I really struggled with identity and recognition and feeling maybe like the work that I was doing wasn't valuable or wasn't worthy. And so we had just had our third, and I was sinking probably into a little bit of depression. And I just kind of cried out to God and asked him, does any of this really matter beyond today? The meals that I'm making and the bedtime tuck-ins and the carpool line and check grading homework, does any of this matter beyond the temporal? And the Lord took me to the passage in Genesis where he is talking and he gives the name. I talked about the name El Roy, and he gives the name of El Roy, the God who sees. And I felt like the Lord said, everything that you're doing, all this gritty work, I see all of it and nothing is wasted. And I pulled up my notepad app and I just poured everything out into, and it was not polished. I just poured it out into this notepad app of my phone. And then I was blogging at the time. And so I posted it to my blog, and I really didn't expect much. It was more kind of just, I'm going to be vulnerable and I'm going to share what I feel like the Lord is teaching me and what he's put on my heart. And then if anyone's encouraged by it, that's wonderful. So I posted it and it just took off. It started to have 50,000, 100,000, 200,000, 300,000 views. And I remember checking the stats. This was when everyone was blogging and on WordPress and you'd check your stats. And I remember checking the stats of standing in the grocery store line. And I think at that point it was like 250,000. And my jaw just hit the floor because I realized in that moment, I am not alone in the struggle. I am not the only one who feels this. There are millions of women who are struggling with this. And God had given me such a message of hope and I wanted to pour it out to others. But there were so many who needed that message of hope as well. And so it was a transformational part of my story and what God has revealed to me about motherhood. So that blog post was called When Mothering is Hard and No One Sees. So the blog post was the launch pad for what now what has really developed into the book and the message that the Lord has given me over the last 15 to 18 years.
5: Now, I think I remember seeing that as of right now, that blog post has moved to around 630,000 women have viewed this. And
4: again, it was just vulnerable and it was just honest. It was written out of a struggle. And I think people connect to that. I think they relate to that. Motherhood is not easy. We see so many polished pictures of motherhood on social media feeds. And that's what's paraded in front of us. But behind closed doors, there are a lot of moms who are just struggling with the daily service of motherhood and the pouring out. And it's hard.
5: You're not wrong. I mean, motherhood is hard. And if we were to name that today for the people who are listening, what is it about motherhood that makes it so hard?
4: Yeah. So I think there's the obvious things, right? I mean, if you have little babies, you may be waking in the middle of the night. Even if you don't have little babies, you still may be waking up to tend a sick a child or you're just not sleeping well because you're worried. So, you know, you're exhausted. And then during the day, you're trying to do all of the things for everyone. You're managing the schedule, you're managing your kids' schoolwork, you're holding the emotional burden of anything that your children are struggling with. You're trying to keep everything together for your family. There's just so much that's required of moms that it's really hard. I don't think that's actually the deeper reason. Motherhood is really hard. Let me give you a little context. In the beginning of the book, we go all the way back into the Garden of Eden, and we talk about how God created Adam, how he created Eve, and how he really created Eve to be a vehicle of redemption. When Eve took the first bite from that apple and gave the apple or the fruit to Adam who was with her, and he took the bite and their eyes were opened and they realized that there was sin and there was shame and they were naked and they realized all of these things. At that point, God put into play his plan for his radical redemption of his people and the way that he was going to use that. So Adam and Eve both suffered a curse from that. Part of Adam's curse was tied to work. Part of Eve's curse was tied to relationship. It was a broken relationship, but it was also, Eve also had the curse of pain through childbearing. So that's the first time we hear about childbearing. But through that process of childbearing, God promised that he would send a redeemer through the seed of the woman. And so we, all the way back in the garden, we see that God had a plan to redeem his people through the vehicle of a mom. And so when you understand that, so we have a good, good, good father, but we also have an enemy. And that enemy showed up all the way back in the garden. He was the one who tempted Eve, and he's still at work today. And so the same enemy who caused or tempted Eve to take that first bite and usher in sin and the fall of all mankind, he has a special hatred for women. The Bible describes it, the word is enmity. And so it's a personal hostility towards women. He has a personal hostility. That same enemy, Satan, who had a personal hostility towards her, has a personal hostility towards women and moms today. And so motherhood is hard because of all of the things that it requires of us. But it's really hard because we have an enemy who wants nothing more than to destroy us and to destroy our families. Mm-hmm. Because he knows if he can get to us and he can get to our children, he can destroy generations, he can destroy legacies, he can destroy heritages, and he can actually keep people from coming to the saving grace of Christ. Because our main role as moms is not to raise polite, well-educated kids. It's actually to raise disciples of Christ who will go and tell a hurting world the good news of the gospel. And if the enemy can take us out and can thwart that mission, or he can take our kids out, then he's done his job. So motherhood is hard for all the daily demands, but it's really hard because we are at war, and it's important that we understand that.
5: And I know when you talked about spiritual warfare in your book, you mentioned that it was the chapter that you didn't really want to write, yeah, but you knew you couldn't, yeah, avoid. I loved this. You said, because the Bible is clear that as daughters of Eve, you and I are in the enemy's crosshairs. And if we ignore that reality, we ignore it to the peril of ourselves and our family. And so, I mean, I'd love you to go, you know, even a little bit deeper into this reality of the spiritual warfare, and even how do we fight back knowing this exists?
4: It's really easy to just stick your head in the sand and want to ignore this. I did not want to write that chapter. I knew in a way that when I started to engage and write that chapter and really meditate on it and wrestle with it, I knew that I too would come under a little bit of attack. And certainly you never want to invite that. But the reality is the spiritual battle wages around us, whether we are willing to get into the fight or not. And so what I want to do is I want to make moms aware. I want to open their eyes and make them aware of the fact that there is a very real spiritual battle that wages around us. And it is there. The enemy is fighting for the souls of our children. And we can either be aware of it and get in the fight and be equipped to fight, or we can step back and put our heads in the sand and just kind of say, well, whatever. That I don't want moms to do that. We are living in such an interesting time. If you have been watching Gen Z and what is going on with the revival in that generation, my oldest, my son, he's part of that generation. And there is a spiritual awakening. These kids want to know Christ. They want to come into a relationship with him. They don't want pomp. They don't want circumstance. They want to come to him in all of their mistakes and all of their missteps and pour it out and find grace poured out to them. And so I've just been so encouraged what's going on with Gen Z and just seeing that play out. But when you look at that and you realize there is a very real spiritual awakening happening, not only in our country, but abroad, this is happening all over the world as well. Along with that, the battle, we have to understand that the battle is not against flesh and blood. The battle is against the principalities of the dark. And so we have to be ready to get into the fight and go to battle, not only for ourselves and for our children, but for the generations to come. And so we talk about tools that we can use in the book to help equip moms to do that. It's prayer, and then immersing yourself in the Word of God, and then resting and really learning how to rest in the Lord and honoring the Sabbath. And so we can unpack those more, but I guess more than anything, if you had asked me 5 years ago how I felt about sending my 18-year-old, well, he would have been 13 at the time, but sending my kid to college soon, I would have told you I was terrified. Mm-hmm. Because everything that I was seeing about the collegiate years and that age was so dismal. Suicide rates are climbing. Addiction is climbing. Depression is climbing. At that point, church attendance was dropping off. People's interest in faith was dropping. The younger generations were leaving the faith in droves. And I was so discouraged and frankly fearful. Like, Lord, what are you doing? What is going on? And in the past 2 to 3 years, that trend has been completely reversed. I believe it's for the first time since the 1950s. We are actually seeing a trend in things of faith and church attendance going up and to the right. Mm-hmm. And it's driven in large part by Gen Z. And so I just want, for any mom who's listening to this and is maybe feeling discouraged or tired or poured out, I just want them to realize we are living in a really interesting, exciting time. And we have the opportunity to partner with him by praying for these, yeah, kids and discipling them and entering into their mess and their mire and their answers and walking with them, we can walk these kids from darkness to light. That is a privilege I never want to take for granted. Mm. And I don't want anyone listening to take for granted. I want moms to realize we have been purposed and intentioned for a very specific role. Mm. As moms, we are to raise disciples. And again, 5 years ago, that looked impossible, mm-hmm, when you were looking at trends. And today, something is happening. And I don't know how it will continue. But as moms who believe in the blood of Christ and trust in Christ with our children, this is a really exciting time. And I believe gospel-centered motherhood has never been more important. Mm. And so it is so important that we pray, that we abide, and then also that we honor rest that God has given us as a gift so that we can be poured into, so that we can then pour out. Mm.
5: I love the phrasing you're using there, that this is a really exciting time. I think that so often what we see, whether it's something we're being fed on social media, you can kind of even hear it in just conversations. It's almost like there is this language that I think we have to be so intentional about avoiding that, especially around Gen Z, that, oh, this generation, I mean, all they do is, yes. Right? Like they're this anxious generation and all they do is, and yes. We complain about them, which is really like speaking death over a generation. But when you're talking about just the spiritual warfare, all I can think of, it's also not lost on me in that spiritual warfare, how much of this generation, not only in the anxiety and the depression, but also in, we have a generation of kids that I believe the enemy is attacking in their physical health. You're seeing autoimmune issues come up like crazy. I mean, we've got that in our family. And I go, I mean, we know that of all moments of time, God chose our kids for this moment. And so I just think that maybe a mother out there needed that perspective, that this is an exciting time. And how would you encourage, with that idea, how would you encourage a mother to speak life into these seasons of when a culture is speaking death over them?
4: I think in order to speak life, you have to have life spoken into you first. Mm-hmm. And I know sometimes, depending on your stage of life, it might be really hard to get into a Bible study or have focused, intentional, quiet time in the Word. I understand that. I have been there. I have had multiple seasons of motherhood where it felt impossible to just have 5 minutes to read mm-hmm. through the Psalms. I get it. But it is so, so, so important that we are being poured into and filled up, because we can't pour from an empty well. And so I would just encourage moms. Yes, society speaks so many lies over the younger generation. And I get so passionate talking about words that are spoken over kids, because I feel like, especially teens. So I have 3 teens under my house right now, 13, 15, and 18. And I will tell you right now, teens are amazing. They are, you watch this person that you poured so much into when they were younger and you planted so many seeds, and suddenly you start to see them, their personality is bearing fruit, and you see the person that the Lord has created them to be, and you see their interests develop, and you see their mind begin to critically reason, and they ask questions, and they're funny, and they're compassionate, and they're kind, and you see them rise up to positions of leadership. It's just so encouraging. And society speaks so much negativity over teens, and it angers me, because we have done our teens a huge disservice. So many of Jesus' disciples were not much older than our current teens. They were young men, and they changed the world because Christ commissioned them with his good news. And so our teens today have so much potential, but they need people to come alongside them and speak life over them. We need people to come alongside our teens who tell them, God has chosen you, and he has a plan for you, and he has good plans for you, and he has purposed you, and he has called you, and he has set you apart for this generation and for a specific purpose and such a time as this. We need people and moms and dads who are going to come alongside our teens and are going to say no to the negativity, no to the lies. I'm not speaking those over you. I'm going to bless you with what the Lord says about you. And we have to count, because they are hearing these lies on their phones. Mm-hmm. They're hearing them through TV. They're hearing them through from their friends. So many, and sometimes these lies are laughed at as jokes and they just get passed around. Mm-hmm. They hear them all the time. They are bombarded by lies. And so we have to counter those and speak truth into our kids. God has chosen our kids and appointed us as their parents and our children on this earth, in this specific place, this specific time, for a very specific purpose. He has good plans for them. And as believing moms and dads, it is our responsibility to speak life over those children so that they know the goodness of God poured out on their life. And you speak one word of God's truth over your child, the things that it does. I mean, we have no idea. And not just speaking, but I'm also very passionate about really praying for your children. And I don't mean just a prayer in the carpool line when they get out to go to school, obviously that's important too. And I do think sometimes we just have to send up these breath prayers where we are like, Lord, help them, watch over them, protect them. But I also think we're living in a day and an age where our kids need us to go to battle in the spiritual realm. Mm-hmm. And the most effective tool we have for that is prayer. And I really think we need to be getting on our hands and knees and praying for our kids. We need to be praying that God would equip them, that he would sustain them, that he would fill them with his word of knowledge, that he would empower them, that he would give them a heart for the nations and for their communities and their neighbors, that he would give them eyes to see the broken, and that he would give them a real desire to go out and go and tell. They need us to be doing battle for them in the spiritual realm. They need us to be getting on our knees. I mean, my son, he just made his college decision, but I will tell you, we warred over that decision. He had multiple good offers on the table, but we really believed there was one place that was the best for him. And we went to battle in the spiritual realm, asking the Lord to reveal that to us. I fasted and prayed for him over that. And God answered those prayers. He will always answer those prayers. Yes, our children have free will. Yes, they can make their own choices. They will make mistakes. There will be times that they will leave the straight and narrow. But you know what? God always answers our prayers. He is always, always faithful. Mm-hmm. And so I'm really passionate about encouraging parents, moms and dads, to see the times that we're in and be excited about it and be willing to go to battle for their kids in prayer.
6: Yeah.
4: I hope I answered the question.
6: You
4: I
6: did.
4: Lost track of
6: no, question. Okay. You did. And I think for me, as I'm hearing this, I mean, I'm in a season of motherhood where I am tracking with you and my heart is like, I'm like, come on, preach, right?
4: Yeah.
6: But I've been in other seasons of motherhood before where I would hear an interview like this. First of all, comparison would show up. Right. I'd be like, yeah. I get it. I get that it is a big calling. And that's part of the weight I feel like I'm being buried underneath right now. And I feel like no matter how hard I try, I want to get to what you're talking about, Shalene. But at the end of the day, I feel like I'm barely surviving right now. And I feel like I'll never be the mother that you just said that we are called to be. What would you say to a woman wrestling with that right now?
4: I would say it's never too late. You've never fallen too far that you're beyond the grip of grace. God still has good plans for you. And even if you're 75, 80 years old and you're listening to this and you're looking back on your life saying, that wasn't me, that's not the motherhood legacy that I left, it is still never too late for you because God is outside of time. He is not bound by the days and the years that we are confined to on earth. His good purposes stood in the very beginning of creation and they will stand until the end of time. And he still has a plan for you. And so I would just encourage you that shame that you might be holding right now or those feelings of failure or those desires, you may be hearing me saying, I want to be that, but I don't think I ever could. None of us can do it out of our own sheer will. We absolutely have to come to the Lord and pour it all out and ask him to sustain us and to equip us and to go before us. And he will absolutely

0: doors shall be opened. And so I would just encourage you, gosh, don't turn this podcast off. Don't close your ears to what we're saying because you feel like maybe it's too late for you. It is never too late for you. You may have a wayward child who has completely abandoned the faith, or children who don't know the Lord at all and have no desire to know him. Let me just tell you right now, what is impossible with man is possible with God. Rely on the Lord, submit your children to him, submit your motherhood to him, and his grace that covers it all and his peace that passes understanding will cover you.
1: That's beautiful. I think that encouragement is so needed. And I think that, I mean, I think we all walk through seasons where we're fully believing it. We're walking in the purpose. We know it's a calling. And then the next day you're like, oh man, I'm back in the wilderness of motherhood and I'm in survival mode again.
2: Oh yeah.
1: But I this so resonated with me. You talk about a moment, and this is in the early years of being a mom.
0: Yeah.
1: And maybe this is for a woman who's there now, but you said you were knee deep in these early years with your children and that season where you say you were poured out by the immediate demands of running a functioning household. But you had this moment where God's compassion interrupted an everyday task at your kitchen sink of all places with your youngest daughter and blackberries. Can you tell us about the moment and how it impacted you and how God met you there?
0: Yeah, this is one of my neatest stories to share because it was so unexpected and it occurred on a completely ordinary day. So it was a homeschool day. All my kids were at home and we had just had lunch. And my youngest, who was probably 1.5 at the time, had eaten blackberries. And so I went to pick her up out of her high chair and she was just covered, you know, in this blackberry juice. And so I took her over to the kitchen intending just to wash her hands. A simple task. I was just going to wash her hands, put her down, let her go play, and then I was going to finish cleaning the kitchen. And I started to wash her hands, and the strangest thing happened. I turned the water on, and suddenly it was as if I was watching a movie where it suddenly just went into slow motion. And you know those movies where they go into slow motion, you are keenly aware of every single detail. I was so aware of every single detail in that moment. And it all happened in slow motion. I watched the water come out of the faucet and it's just so slowly. I watched it wash over her hands. I watched her perfectly formed hands open and close. I watched her knuckles bending and flexing. I noticed the intricacies and the perfection of her creation. And suddenly in that moment, I felt the Holy Spirit say to me, it wasn't audible, I didn't hear an audible voice, but I felt the Holy Spirit say to me, do you see this? Jesus washed feet. You are washing hands. Everything is sacred when I am in it. Mm. And those words were spoken to my heart. And then suddenly time righted itself. The faucet returned to its normal rate of flow. She kind of wiggled and asked to be put down. I dried her hands. I put her down, she toddled off, and I stood there and I went, Lord, what was that? What just happened? And I felt like in that moment, the kingdom of God crashed in to my everyday, ordinary day and revealed to me the truth that everything we do as moms, as individuals, as believers is sacred when we invite the Holy Spirit to come into it with us. Jesus walked around with his disciples and did the most ordinary of things. He did extraordinary things too, obviously, but he also shared the most ordinary of moments with them. And in those ordinary days, he spoke of the kingdom of God and poured grace and goodness and forgiveness out to them. And as moms, we have the opportunity to do the same thing within the confines of our own home and our own family. And we get to pour that out to our children. We get to tell of the good news and reflect the grace of Christ to our kids because God has promised us that he sent his Holy Spirit and his Holy Spirit is in it with us. And you know, there's that verse where Moses, he experiences God in the burning bush. And it says that he took off his sandals because he was standing on holy ground. And I felt in that moment like something sacred had happened.
1: Yeah.
0: And I was standing on holy ground. And that moment was a

0: big impetus for this book. And so I talk about that story in the book, and then we expound on that a little bit more. But it was just the most beautiful moment. You may or may not have an experience like that. However, your motherhood is sacred because God has equipped you and sustained you and called you to it. And he has a very specific role for you in it. And it's just the most beautiful, it's the most beautiful thing. I had no idea that motherhood would be so purposed, you know, when I had my first child. I had no idea. And God in his grace over the past 18 years of motherhood has showed me that we are to be go and tell moms so that we can raise kids who then go and tell. And our work as moms, as disciple raisers, will ripple through to next year and generations and over into eternity. There is a chance that we will get to heaven and we will meet someone who will say, "You don't know me, but I'm here because you told your son, who told his daughter, who told her daughter, who told her son about Jesus, and he told me." What a privilege.
1: Yeah.
0: And I think the thing that's also hard about that is some of that fruit we will not see this side of heaven. Some of the fruit of motherhood we will not see until we are face to face with Christ, but we will see it.
1: It's so funny. Motherhood is so, there's such an immense honor, and we realize that we've been given this privilege, this high calling. And on the other hand, it's very intimidating. And I think, honestly, we're constantly wrestling with, am I failing? And we have that guilt that is always there. You know, you feel like, yeah, I did all of these things. I checked all of the boxes. I got everybody's lunch packed or whatever you did. You ran them to all their sports. And then you lay in bed at night and you question whether it was all enough. For a woman who's in that place, how would you encourage her today?
0: Yeah, I would just encourage her by saying we can't mark our motherhood by one specific day. We mark it by the legacy that we leave over years and years and years of faithful ministry to our kids. We are going to mess up. There are going to be days where you are doing everything you can just to literally get mouths fed. I remember being so deep in the throes of just the little years where I felt like I was failing at all of it. And I share a story about that in the beginning of the book where I just felt like everything was falling apart. And my husband called and he was still at the office and I just broke down. And I said, I cannot do this all. I feel like I am failing at this. And so I feel like that's a common feeling for moms. Mm-hmm. So many moms feel like the standard is so high. Mm-hmm. The bar is so high. And especially when you realize, wow, this does have the possibility to trickle over into eternity. That feels impossible. But it is not by our own sheer will that we can do any of that. And so we just have to pour ourselves out. We have to empty ourselves completely and come to Christ and ask him to sustain us and to fulfill us and to equip us, because we cannot do it out of our own power. We have to be filled up by the Holy Spirit. And when it comes to feelings of failure too, we've all felt that way. So I just want to encourage the mom who's sitting there feeling like, I'm a failure. I will never become the mom you're talking about. My children will never become the children that you may be talking about. That's a lie from the pit of hell.
1: Yeah.
0: And it's so important that we start submitting those lies to Christ as well. And that we start laying them before his feet and we start asking the Lord, help me not to hear the voice of the enemy and help me not to hear the lies. Help me to hear what you say about me. Help me to hear what you say about my children. Help me to hear what you say about motherhood. And so it's a process of daily surrender. And you know what? His mercies are new every single morning. And so even if you feel like you're failing right now, if you feel like you have failed all last week, if you feel like you have been a failure the last decade of motherhood, tomorrow's a new day and his mercies are new every single morning. Pour it out to him, lean on him, cling to him, and I promise you, he will meet you right where you are.
1: Where my mind is going next is just, you know how motherhood, it's talked about in Christian spaces as a high and beautiful calling, and it is, right? But do you think sometimes that can actually make it harder for women to admit when motherhood feels hard or lonely or overwhelming? Like because we know it's a calling, there can be shame in admitting we're struggling.
0: Yeah, that's a really good question. And I don't know that I've thought about that before, to be honest, but I think you're right. I think there is. But I think that stems from pride, just in the sense that
1: it's a good word.
0: we don't want to acknowledge maybe that we're struggling in this, or maybe that we don't see the beauty in it, or that we don't see the purpose in it. So much, I think, of our value, the value we place on ourselves as moms, is a reflection of our kids. So even if maybe our kids are making mistakes, our kids are failing, we don't even want to admit that because we don't want it to reflect poorly on us. And so it's interesting that you ask that. I think you're 100% correct. I do think it's harder to admit those struggles, which is interesting because it should actually be easier.
1: Yeah.
0: Because we know the battle that we're in.
1: Yeah.
0: We know what we're up against. Obviously, we're going to struggle. Again, going back to the conversation about a kingdom at war and an enemy, we really do have a target on our back. And so we are going to struggle. And the more we talk about it, the more we free more people up to talk about it as well, the more we bring it into the light, the more we realize we're not alone.
1: Yeah.
0: And the more we can just find camaraderie and support in one another, and then buoy one another.
1: Yeah.
0: You know, hold one another up, and then point one another to Christ. As iron sharpens iron.
1: Yeah, and isn't it funny how the world tries to practice this, but what they do is they group up in, they huddle up as women and they complain about motherhood. I need a glass of wine to make it through because of my children. Yeah. And they have this language that even when we don't realize it, we start thinking of our motherhood as a problem and a burden over the high calling that it is. And yet, I think that word you spoke, I hope nobody missed it, you calling us, sometimes we need to hear that it could be pride that is keeping us from reaching out. So what would it look like for a woman to reach out and acknowledge this without complaining necessarily?
0: Mm-hmm. Gosh, yeah, that's so hard, right? Because I think you're right. We have been conditioned in our society to complain. And we have so many platforms for that.
1: Oh, gosh.
0: And we can complain into an echo chamber where everybody affirms that. They affirm the struggle. They affirm the hardships of it. So I think the most important thing is you got to find a safe person. And whether that's somebody at church or that's a neighbor, I would really encourage you, when I say safe person, I mean, you've got to find a fellow sister in Christ. And someone who's going to be honest with their own struggles with you when you share your struggles as well. Because it's one thing to just pour out your struggles to someone and have them listen. It's another thing entirely when you realize, oh, wait, I'm not alone. Mm-hmm. I think it's C.S. Lewis who says, and I'm not going to get this quote exactly right, but he says, friendship is born at the time when two people say, oh, you too. So I would really encourage you to find somebody who knows Christ and you can be honest with, but who you know will also be vulnerable with you. And you may also, let's not discount therapy either. If you really are a mom who's really struggling with some depression, find a godly counselor and get some insight from a professional as well. That can be really powerful and really healthy. So if you're at a point where you need that, there is no shame in that. I mean, the Holy Spirit is called our counselor for a reason. We all need counseling. So if you're at a really low point and you are struggling with depression, absolutely get some professional help. But if you're at a point where you're just like, I'm struggling, I feel like a failure, this is really hard, find someone who's going to speak truth into your life, but also somebody who's going to be vulnerable about their own struggles. Because I think you'll walk away going, oh, wait, this, I'm not alone. This is normal. God sustained her. He'll sustain me too.
1: So good. Man, I could keep talking to you, and I feel like our listeners want to keep listening to the value that you're adding. But before we end, I really would love you to speak about this. It's at the beginning of your book. You wrote, I believe that what comes into our minds when we think about God is the most important thing about motherhood. Would you speak to that for our listeners?
0: Yes. So A.W. Tozer said, I believe that what comes into our minds when we think about God is the most important thing about us. And when I first started writing this book, that quote was repeating itself over and over and over in my mind. And I felt like the Holy Spirit said, what comes into your mind when you think about God is the most important thing about your motherhood. because society wants to tell us so much about motherhood. It gives us so many expectations and so many to-dos and just so many checklists that we're supposed to achieve. And we can become a slave to that. And we can put so many expectations on ourselves for motherhood. But if we know the Lord, what comes into our minds when we think about Him, that is the most important thing about our motherhood, because it begins to influence us. If we believe He's compassionate, if we believe He's merciful, if we believe that He's poured His grace out to us, if we believe that He's intentioned us, that He set us apart for such a time as this, that He knows us intimately, He has good plans for us. If we believe that about God, it changes and transforms and radically impacts the way that we approach motherhood and the way that we mother our children. It changes everything. Mm.
1: That's a mic drop right there. I mean, it really is. It's something that we all need to hear. It all comes back to knowing God. He is the one who changes everything, no matter what kind of transformation we're looking for, whether it is just as a human being, whether it's as a mother. It all comes back to knowing God. So that's why I said it's a mic drop moment. Well, I know that today, as you've been listening along to Shalene's story, I want you to know that so much encouragement is packed in her book, When Mothering is Hard and No One Sees, Where Gritty Meets Glorious in God's Eternal Plan for Moms. Where can people find out more about you, get a hold of this book, you know, tell us about where to connect with you?
0: Yeah, they can connect with me at ShaleneRoberts.com. So it's just S-H-A-L-E-N-E, Roberts.com. And then I'm on most of the socials, Facebook and Instagram, at Shalene Roberts Blog. And the book is available pretty much anywhere books are sold. Awesome. And the audiobook is also out. So you can, if you're an audiobook junkie, you can download that as well.
1: Sometimes that makes it easier for us moms, right? While you're in carpool lines listening to it makes it a lot easier.
0: And 100%,
1: you know, and for those who are listening, we will drop all of this in our show notes. Make sure that you have those links at your disposal there. But Shalene, I want to thank you so much for investing in our listeners today. It has been an honor to have you on the program.
0: Thank you. It's truly been an honor. So thank you for having me.
1: Well, if you're listening on iTunes and Spotify, we would encourage you, go on there, leave a review. When you do that, it helps other people to find programs like ours, more faith-filled, gospel-centered content. And we encourage you to subscribe, follow along so that you never miss an episode. 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And while you're there, share this program with a mother who needs encouragement. With that, we'll see you again next week. 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

That was Ginny Owens singing How Much More on Pilgrim Radio. And we just wrapped up, of course, with the next Faith-Filled Step. 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

That was CeCe Winans singing Too Late to Lose here on Pilgrim Radio. I'm Spencer Dahlke, and we've just got more music on the way to encourage you this afternoon. Make it real simple. So join me as we turn now to Austin French coming up next with Rest for Your Soul.

That was Jason Gray singing Maker of Mornings on Pilgrim Radio, where we pause and get strength for our journey, considering moments throughout Christian history. According to the Christian History Institute, it was on this date in 1941 that German bombers hit the Salvation Army's international headquarters in London, destroying many documents of historic interest. It's not entirely good news, I suppose, is it? But the most important document, of course, that we have is the Bible. And this one has already been historically rooted and preserved. So there's something to consider about God's faithfulness there, nevertheless. It's Meredith Andrews coming up next with Not For a Moment.

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1: K2-

That was Kane singing People Need People on Pilgrim Radio. And it's a truth that I think pretty much everyone universally acknowledges, that we need other people in our lives to flourish as human beings. It's the way God made us. And of course, God's gift to us is his people, the church, to encourage us in our faith. So don't neglect going to church and finding a faithful, Bible-believing congregation. It's Toby Mac coming up next as we look forward to our next music hour at 4 p.m. Pacific time, singing City on Our Knees.

Romans 8:38 tells us that there is nothing that can separate us from His love. Nothing. Fellow believer, may those words encourage you today as we continue on this journey together. This is Pilgrim Radio.

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Kicking us off this music hour was Matthew West singing Unashamed. 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

That was Addison Road singing This Little Light of Mine on listener-supported, commercial-free Pilgrim Radio, where our strength for the journey this hour comes from the encouragement of Bible teacher and author Jen Wilkin, who said, "In view of God's mercy, we must sacrifice our bitterness and grudge-bearing for the sake of extending forgiveness. We also sacrifice our legitimate hurts, the pains of unfair rejection or the sorrow of a wound unjustly received. We entrust them to God, remembering that Christ endured the same from us and for us, and to a much greater degree." So really thinking about that, I trust you take that with you today. Let that encourage you to nurture in yourself a heart of forgiveness. It's Ellie Holcomb coming up next now as we turn back to the music, singing You Are Loved.

Here's some truth for life from Alistair Begg's Daily Devotional. 1 Peter 5, verse 5 says, "Clothe yourselves, all of you, with humility toward one another, for God opposes the proud, but gives grace to the humble." True godliness grows in the soil of humility. We may have great giftings, wonderful abilities, great aspirations, tremendous passion, and the utmost diligence, and we may even apparently be successful and useful. But all of that amounts to nothing if we lack humility. So what is humility? Genuine humility reveals itself in keeping short accounts in regard to sin, coming continually to God with a repentant heart and recognizing ourselves to be in desperate need of God's help every day and for every occasion. It lies in understanding that our need of Jesus and His transforming power in our lives is not partial, it's total. As Jesus Himself told us, "Apart from me, you can do nothing." Humility recognizes that the very breath we breathe, all that we possess, and all that we are result from God's grace and goodness to us. Humility means serving rather than being served. It means giving rather than taking. It means responding to the leadership of others rather than always insisting upon our own. It means fitting into others' arrangements rather than demanding that everyone fit into ours. Yet, the humility of those who serve Christ is not merely an absence of pride or an awareness of our limitations. The opposite of self-love is not self-denigration, but love for God. The answer to our being puffed up is not to hate ourselves or to deny the gifts God has given us. It is to steel our focus on the Lord Himself, recognizing, as the psalmist says, that God has exalted above all things His name and His word. The only people whom God will ultimately lift up are humble people, those who have recognized who they are, what they are, and how great their need of God is. Through the prophet Isaiah, God declared, "I dwell in the high and holy place, and also with him who is of a contrite and lowly spirit." Later, he added,

added, "This is the one to whom I will look, he who is humble and contrite in spirit and trembles at my word. Keep your eyes on the Lord Jesus, and he will look to you. You did not make yourself. You did not save yourself. You did not gift yourself. You are utterly dependent upon God's grace. Look to him, and he will lift you up. And when you know yourself to be lifted up in his loving sight, then you are ready to serve his people with all that he has given you." From Alistair Begg's book, Truth for Life, Volume 2, on Pilgrim Radio.

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That was Mac Powell singing I Love Jesus here on Pilgrim Radio as we once again come to the end of another hour. We've just got one more that at least I get to share with you this afternoon, unfortunately. That's at 5 p.m. Pacific time. More music then. The Bible, Pure and Simple at 6 p.m. That's what we're looking forward to over the next couple hours, so stick with us. As we turn right now to Cade Thompson singing Eyes of God.

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That was Point of Grace and Wes King. And it was, of course, their song, I Believe. I trust it was an encouragement to you as we turn to more music to close out my time with you this afternoon. Ben Fuller is coming up next. Join me as he sings for us, He Got a Hold of Me.